0: Hezbollah have agreed to a ceasefire after intense fighting threatened to derail fragile peace talks between the U.S. and Iran. Jackie Northam, NPR News.
1: Researchers and other data advocates are calling on the Trump administration to revoke a new ban on a certain type of data privacy protection at the Census Bureau. NPR's Hansi Lo Wong reports.
2: Federal law requires the Census Bureau to keep people anonymous in its statistics. The Trump administration has banned one of the main ways the Bureau has done that, adding what's known as statistical noise to make certain data fuzzy, especially data about local areas and minority populations who could be easy to identify. In a statement, Commerce Department spokesperson Kristen Eichemer says the indiscriminate use of noise infusion has undermined confidence in the department's products and cast doubt on their integrity. Eichemer did not respond when NPR asked for examples. Beth Jarris of the Association of Public Data Users is concerned the ban comes with little explanation.
3: It takes the public out of the process. It takes the experts out of the process. This feels very much like a political choice.
2: The Census Bureau took down multiple pages about data privacy protections from its website. Hansi Lo Wong, NPR News.
1: The Obama Presidential Center opened this week in Chicago, and as NPR's Tamara Keith reports, it presents an America where the past 10 years never happened.
4: President Trump isn't a presence in the Obama Presidential Museum, though many of the milestones on the timeline of Obama's two terms displayed in the museum have since been reversed by Trump. And in his speech dedicating the center, Obama criticized his successor without saying his name.
5: For us to give in now, after all this country's been through, to cynicism and division would be a betrayal of our founding ideas.
4: Trump, on the other hand, criticizes Obama by name frequently and without prompting.
6: And Obama wouldn't do it.
4: Like at his G7 press conference this week, where he said Obama's name 8 times. Tamara Keith, NPR News, Chicago.
1: U.S. gas prices have fallen to just below $4 a gallon on average for regular for the first time since March. It's still 25% more costly than a year ago. It's NPR. Nearly 1,900 sexual assault survivors signed a letter urging Congress to remove a bill provision that would shield rideshare companies from lawsuits over driver misconduct. This comes after the Democratic Women's Caucus signed a similar letter, as Jeanette Didios of member station KUNM reports.
7: California Republican Congressman Vince Afong says the amendment to the Build America 250 Act guards against frivolous litigation. Critics say it would prevent survivors of sexual assault from holding companies accountable. Last year, a New York Times investigation found around 400,000 reports of sexual assault and misconduct during Uber trips from 2017 through 2022. New Mexico Democratic State Representative Mariana Anaya notes Uber reported only around 12,000.
8: So at some point, they knew that this was a problem. They developed safety tools, and then they failed to deploy those tools.
7: She says the amendment would be a slap in the face to survivors. For NPR News, I'm Jeanette Didios in Albuquerque.
1: The U.S. men's soccer team will advance to the knockout round at the World Cup after its 2-0 victory over Australia today. The team won despite missing star player Christian Pulisic, who was out with a calf injury. It's the first time that the U.S. has clinched a knockout berth after only 2 matches. Merlin the Duck is getting World Cup fan attention. Videos of the domesticated duck in Mexico City dressed in Mexico national colors have gone viral, but he's got competition from Osito, an 8-year-old poodle mix who's also become internet famous, riding through Mexico City on a cargo bike with a team jersey and Mexican flag sunglasses. This is NPR News.
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0: This is All Things Considered from NPR News. I'm Mary Louise Kelly. Talks between the U.S. and Iran, talks that were scheduled to take place in Switzerland today, have been postponed. That is because of continued Israeli attacks in Lebanon. Those attacks killed at least 47 people today. They injured close to 100. That is according to Lebanese health officials. A senior U.S. official who spoke on condition of anonymity told NPR Israel and Hezbollah have agreed to a ceasefire, but the fighting appears to continue. Meanwhile, journalists, including NPR's very own Rob Schmitz, continue to wait for peace talks to begin in the Swiss city of Lucerne. Hey there, Rob.
1: Hey, Mary Louise.
0: Hey, so I guess there are worse places to have to cool your heels and wait for negotiations, but talk me through this day. It was supposed to see leaders, including J.D. Vance, start negotiating the terms of this peace agreement between President Trump and Iran. That didn't happen. Where do things stand?
1: So the first article of Trump's peace plan with Iran promises to ensure Lebanon's territorial integrity, but that is very difficult to accomplish for a couple of reasons. First, Israel's military continues to occupy a swath of southern Lebanon. And secondly, Israel continued to bombard that region with military strikes earlier today, the same day J.D. Vance and his Iranian counterparts were supposed to be here in Lucerne to finalize this tentative deal to end the war. And as you mentioned, Lebanon's health ministry says Israel's military killed at least 47 people, including at least a dozen women and children in airstrikes overnight. For its part, Israel says four of its soldiers were killed in fighting. You know, we've had reports of a ceasefire between the two, but Israel is still occupying southern Lebanon, something Prime Minister Benjamin Netanyahu says it will continue to do. And all of this seems to be getting in the way of this peace plan that the U.S. and Iran were supposed to sign here in Lucerne today. And that's why neither J.D. Vance nor the Iranian delegation has showed up here.
0: So I want to understand the link here. I mean, is the sense that if Israel and Hezbollah would actually commit to a ceasefire and it could hold on Lebanon, that we would see the U.S. and Iran go ahead and meet and discuss the U.S.-Iran ceasefire deal?
1: Well, from people I'm talking to, yes. I think these peace talks, whenever they happen, will be predicated on a halt of Israeli military action in Lebanon, as well as from Iran and the U.S. These are the players here. And if one of these countries continues to attack any of the others, then we're not likely going to see much progress. I spoke to Laura Blumenfeld, a senior fellow at Johns Hopkins University School of Advanced International Studies, about this. Here's what she said.
2: The U.S. is clashing with Iran over control of the strait, but Israel is clashing with Iran over control of Lebanon. And I think that the common theme here for the U.S., it's about the economy. For Israel, it's about security. But in both cases, Iran is flexing and testing the limits of what it considers to be its win.
1: And Mary Louise Blumenfeld mentions here, Iran's leaders consider Trump's preliminary deal to be a win because the U.S. has promised to remove its naval blockade. And if Iran complies with this deal, the U.S. has promised to pay Iran at least $300 billion for its reconstruction and development.
0: Rob, just about 30 seconds left, but where does Israel's role stand here? Like, will President Trump be able to restrain Netanyahu?
1: You know, this is why these negotiations that were supposed to take place here in Lucerne this weekend are so important. There's so many details that the U.S. and Iran need to hash out here, and Israel's conduct is key in all of this. Blumenfeld told me she thinks the Iranians won't begin talking with the Americans until Israel stops attacking Lebanon, but she says there's a quiet agreement between Israel and Iran that Israel can act in its own self-defense. But as we've seen, Netanyahu's concept of self-defense is seen by much of the rest of the international community as going way too far.
0: NPR's Rob Schmitz reporting and cooling his heels in Lucerne, Switzerland. Thank you, Rob.
1: Thank you.
0: All right. The ongoing Ebola outbreak is an example of how a disease can jump from animals to humans and then spread through a population. A new study looks at one of the most prolific pathogens in human history, the plague. And as NPR's Nate Rott reports, it rewrites the history of that deadly disease.
3: This new study starts with a bit of a mystery that archaeologists uncovered near the oldest and deepest lake in the world, Lake Baikal in southern Siberia. The region is dotted with cemeteries of prehistoric humans, hunter-gatherers who would return to a site to bury their dead over hundreds of years. But one site didn't match what archaeologists were finding at others.
4: It was kind of a real outlier because the first thing that you notice is a real excess mortality of kind of kids, of young adolescents and children.
3: Rory McLeod is a postdoctoral researcher at the University of Oxford and the lead author of the new study.
4: Most other cemetery sites, you see more like a normal distribution of mortality. So like a peak towards mid-20s when people are doing risky things.
3: There was no evidence of violence either.
4: And they found that it was a super tight time period in which everybody died. So this was also really, really unusual for Lake Baikal.
3: McLeod, who focuses on ancient DNA, wanted to see if there were any clues hidden in their genomes. So using small amounts of their more than 5,000-year-old teeth, where DNA can survive for thousands of years, he reconstructed their genomic data.
4: And we decided to compare the data against a large reference database for lots and lots of different pathogen species. And that was when we found this really exciting result that quite a lot of these people had plague DNA in their remains as well.
3: The plague is caused by a bacteria, Yersinia pestis. It's best known for the devastation it wrought through Europe in the 14th century during the Black Death and centuries earlier during the Roman Empire. But this bacteria, McLeod and his colleagues describe in the journal Nature, was different. It lacked a specific gene that made later plagues so deadly, but it had a super antigen that later strains lacked.
4: And what superantigens do is that they cause kind of mass immune system response, and that triggers ultimately cytokine storm and toxic shock syndrome and then death.
3: There are still many questions about the evolution of the plague and where it came from. The researchers say it likely originally spread from marmots, ground squirrels. Taylor Hermes, an anthropologist at the University of Arkansas who was not involved in the new paper, is studying how it may have moved from wild animals to humans to even livestock. And he says this new finding that the plague was moving through hunter-gatherer societies is a powerful reminder
5: that it's not just big agricultural societies that are sort of like these cesspools for disease.
3: That has long been the dominant theory when talking about infectious disease. He says this new study shows
5: people of all different scales can cause environmental disruption and bring things out of these environments that can have long-standing impacts even to this day.
3: A lesson worth remembering, he says, in our globalized society. Nate Rott, NPR News.
0: Summer movies aimed at high schoolers have been a tradition for ages. Think Fast Times at Ridgemont High, Dirty Dancing, the original Friday the 13th. They all drew hot weather crowds back in the 80s. This summer, critic Bob Mondello says he has noticed an intriguing variation.
6: You know the drill. Inseparable high school best friends Ethan and Alex, so eager to get girls to notice them, they can hardly think straight. Well, in She's the He, they don't think straight.
7: Why don't you just go talk to Sasha? It's literally the last week of school. What do you have to lose?
8: She thinks I'm gay. She'll never believe I'm instantly changing my sexuality.
9: I promise you that the moment you open your mouth, she will realize that you are heterosexual.
6: Alex opts for a far dopier idea.
10: You both pretend to be trans. What?
6: That's right. She's the He is a trans teen comedy that is intent on telling a sweet story about one of these kids by mocking some of the more ridiculous transphobic notions, bathroom scare, anyone, that have been politically weaponized recently. In this case, the whole football team wants in.
11: We heard about what you did to get into the girls' lockers. You're a legend.
12: We're joining you.
6: In women's attire.
13: Can you straight guys just, like, harass women as men?
6: Director Siobhan McCarthy gets to prompt boisterous laughs while establishing how idiotic and unlikely this would be in real life.
14: Welcome to womanhood.
6: A terrific cast of mostly trans actors in both trans and non-trans roles and an equally queer team behind the camera help make She's the He a raucous, touching, seriously fun charmer. Think Some Like It Hot meets American Pie with a Heartstopper vibe. It's one of three teen films in theaters this weekend that bring a queer sensibility to familiar movie styles. A teen romance of a much quieter sort sprang from a hit song by Hayley Kiyoko. The music video that accompanied the song Girls Like Girls in 2015 pictured a budding lesbian romance and has since racked up 160 million YouTube views. Kiyoko penned a young adult book version, which immediately topped bestseller lists, and now she's brought all those elements together in a movie about two 17-year-old girls navigating a summer romance.
15: You're, like, really pretty.
6: That takes both of them by surprise.
15: Really pretty too.
6: A by-the-book first love tale that's been through enough permutations to feel vaguely workshopped. Girls Like Girls is nicely acted by a cast that includes Zach Braff as a loving dad.
12: There's so much for you to love about yourself, Coley.
14: I wish I could see it.
12: You will, I promise.
6: And comes from a first-time filmmaker who seems at least as interested in honoring teen conventions as in repurposing them. On the other hand, repurposing is very much the point of an Australian thriller called Leviticus that uses horror conventions to explore the trauma caused by a particularly callous strain of homophobic cruelty. The story is centered in a small mill town where two high school boys...
15: There's nothing you like about this place.
6: ...are falling for each other.
15: Nothing.
6: Prelude to a kiss, only to run afoul of the teachings of their religious community. Filmmaker Adrian Chiarella imagines a Christian sect...
12: Indecency.
6: ...that has put conversion therapy on steroids, curbing queer desire...
12: Lust.
6: ...with a scare-away-the-gay ritual that conjures demons.
12: He has to go now. Look at the light.
6: The boys smirk until murderous entities start attacking them, disguised as the person they love, each other.
12: You okay? You see anything that looks like me? Don't go near it.
6: Soon, reaching out to each other, even just seeing each other, fills them with anxiety. It's a conversion therapy metaphor as apt for gay kids as the metaphor in Jordan Peele's thriller Get Out was for victims of racial bigotry.
16: It's gonna kill him!
6: Also, like Get Out, Leviticus is breathtakingly well-crafted.
12: That's what they wanted. They wanted us to be scared.
6: As with She's the He and Girls Like Girls, Leviticus has queer teen audiences in mind, possibly why studios are releasing these films during Pride Month, just not exclusively, any more than Glee did on TV. Yes, Leviticus fills a representation gap. It's also freaking scary. I'm Bob.

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1: Giant solar projects. I'm Randy Simon, and this is Earthwise, a look at our changing environment. The largest electric power plant in the world is the Three Gorges Dam in China that has a capacity of 22.5 gigawatts. The largest in the U.S. is also a hydroelectric plant, the Grand Coulee Dam, that has a capacity of nearly 7 gigawatts. But solar panels keep getting cheaper, and developers keep getting better at installing them. As a result, there are bigger and bigger solar projects that are taking over the lead in giant power plants. The Khavda Renewable Energy Park in India includes solar panels, wind turbines, and battery banks. The giant facility, entirely the work of billionaire Gautam Adani, is employing 15,000 laborers as it continues to grow and will have a total of 30 gigawatts of combined solar and wind capacity. The Talatan Solar Park in China currently can produce nearly 17 gigawatts and is still growing. Multi-gigawatt solar projects are becoming commonplace in China. Like the giant facility in India, Talatan is located in a sparsely populated plateau. These projects are very different from the Three Gorges Dam project that displaced 1 million people when construction started in the 1990s. The Westlands Water District in California's Central Valley has a plan to build a sprawling 21-gigawatt solar complex connected to a privately developed transmission corridor. Solar power now represents more than half of all new electricity capacity additions worldwide. While solar still accounts for only 8% of the world's electricity production, giant solar plants coming online means that percentage will rapidly grow. Earthwise is a production of WAMC. 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
0: This is All Things Considered from NPR News. I'm Mary Louise Kelly.
3: And I'm Elsa Chang. It's Juneteenth, the holiday that commemorates the end of slavery in the U.S. And our colleagues at NPR's Code Switch have been looking at a question that is tied to this day, and that is, who in America actually gets compensated when the government wrongs them? Gene Demby is co-host of Code Switch, and he joins us now to talk about this very question. Hi, Gene.
4: Thank you for having me, Elsa.
3: Oh, thanks for being here. So I just want to start in a place that may feel kind of unexpected as it relates to this term reparations, and that is the Anti-Weaponization Fund. That's the fund that the Trump administration announced last month. It never happened. Right. But can you tell us how that idea connects to what you've been reporting on?
4: Right. So back in May, the Justice Department announced this nearly $1.8 billion fund that was set aside to compensate people the administration, the White House says, were wronged by the federal government. And it was strongly implied that a lot of that money could go to people pardoned for their roles in storming the Capitol on January 6, 2021. And also the number itself is telling because it's not around $1.8 billion. As Rebecca Nagel, who's a journalist and a citizen of the Cherokee Nation, told me.
5: I believe the exact number of the fund is $1.776 billion. To me, I read that number as intentionally being 1776.
3: Ah.
4: Yeah. So we're just weeks from the country's 250th birthday, and the administration picked this number that points right back to the founding.
3: Okay. And so since the idea was announced last month, this fund, it's gotten a lot of heat from both Republicans and Democrats. Tell us the status of this fund right now.
4: I mean, it's in limbo, and that's the wild part. Like, the acting attorney general, Todd Blanch, told Congress flat out,
6: "We are not moving forward with the fund."
4: But also, he refused to put that in writing. The president kept saying he still liked the idea. And he said, quote, "If it was up to me, I'd pay them the kind of money they deserve," end quote. But then a federal judge stepped in and issued an injunction blocking this fund. And she gave the Justice Department a deadline that happens to fall on this Juneteenth to produce a sworn statement, you know, put it in writing, promising that this anti-weaponization fund is firmly done, scrapped.
3: Okay. There's been this whole saga. Mm-hmm. Okay. But can you explain, just step back a little and explain how something like the Anti-Weaponization Fund ties into this larger picture of race and identity in America and to reparations?
4: Yeah. So it's because of the contrast around who gets made whole. So for decades, there's been a bill sitting in Congress, and it wouldn't even pay reparations for slavery. All it would do is study the question at the federal level, what's owed after 246 years of slavery, after another century of Jim Crow and the discrimination that followed that. Mm-hmm. And that bill has been introduced over and over and over for more than 35 years, and it has never once reached the floor for a vote. We talked with Don Tamaki. He's a lawyer who worked on California's reparations task force, and his family was incarcerated in the Japanese-American concentration camps, you know, that were built by the U.S. government during World War II. His family and those like his that were imprisoned waited 46 years before they eventually got a formal apology and got financial redress from the government. But in contrast, he said,
7: when it comes to Black Americans, Congress doesn't even have the will to study what happened, let alone do anything about it. So I think there's a lesson in the Japanese American redress effort about the ability of America to right its wrongs. But the corollary is that it's what's happened to reparations for Black Americans, which still remains unfulfilled.
4: And yet, on the flip, we had this proposal to compensate anyone who believes that they were prosecuted for political reasons, including January 6th defendants. And that came together fairly quickly under this administration.
3: I mean, it kind of blows me away, Gene. Mm-hmm. Okay, so one thing that came out of your reporting was that the money that the administration wanted to use actually is there because of what is essentially an existing mechanism for reparations. Is that right?
4: Yeah,
3: That's wild to me.
4: This blew my mind. Like, I did not know this before going into this reporting, but the money from the Anti-Weaponization Fund that it would draw from comes from something called the Judgment Fund, which is basically the government's account for paying out settlements. And the machinery to pay those settlements, it exists in large part because indigenous people, Native nations, spent more than a century building those tools because they had no way to sue the U.S. government. So they had to create a different legal framework and different legal mechanisms to do that.
3: Wait, so are you saying, Gene, that because most Americans just don't know that history, the Trump administration can essentially borrow tools built by people seeking redress for real harm and then repurpose those tools for their own ends?
4: Exactly. I talked with a legal scholar, Maggie Blackhawk, who's Fond du Lac Band Ojibwe, and she said there's a word she uses for this pattern. It's called the boomerang.
5: What they're doing is taking those mechanisms that people who have been harmed by the violence of the United States and turning it towards their own supporters.
3: Okay, so then what do you think, Gene? Is the story over in the case of the Anti-Weaponization Fund?
4: No, and that's kind of the point. The fund may be frozen, but the machinery for it is still very much in place.
3: That is Gene Demby, co-host of NPR's Code Switch. Thank you so much, Gene.
4: Thank you, Elsa.
0: Songs from Pixar movies have won big at the Grammys and the Oscars, but there's one thing they have never done until now. Stephen Thompson of NPR Music has the story.
8: When you think about songs from Pixar movies, you might think of Randy Newman and a song that's become a standard, You've Got a Friend in Me from Toy Story.
9: You've got a friend in me. You've got a friend.
8: Or maybe you think of Remember Me from Coco, which won the Oscar for Best Original Song. This week, Pixar accomplishes something it's never done before. It's got a song at the very top of the Billboard Hot 100. I Knew It, I Knew You is by a familiar chart topper by the name of Taylor Swift. She wrote the song and recorded it to roll over the closing credits of the new Pixar sequel, Toy Story 5.
10: But I knew it, I knew you.
8: This week, just in time for Toy Story 5's release, I Knew It, I Knew You debuts at number one, a familiar spot for Taylor Swift. It's her 15th song to top the chart, putting Swift behind only The Beatles and Mariah Carey for most in a career. And it's her 70th song to hit the top 10, putting her behind only Drake. I Knew It, I Knew You isn't just the first Pixar song to hit number one. Pixar and Disney merged in 2006, so it's also only the third song from a Disney movie ever to top the Hot 100. The first, A Whole New World from 1992's Aladdin, was sung by Peebo Bryson and Regina Bell. Then, nearly three decades later, the cast of Encanto scored a massive viral hit with We Don't Talk About Bruno. With Pixar and Disney working hand-in-hand, both studios can claim the latest chart sensation, not to mention an early Oscar contender. The studios should have known all along that if you've got a friend in Taylor Swift, you're going to top the charts just about every time. Stephen Thompson, NPR Music.

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0: It's All Things Considered. From NPR News, I'm Mary Louise Kelly. Coming up, how a goalkeeper from Cabo Verde has emerged as a World Cup star.
1: Vozinha, I'm actually from his island. He is amazing.
0: Vozinha plays for the 67th ranked team in the tournament, but as you heard, he is amazing. First News.
2: Live from NPR News in Washington, I'm Louise Schiavone. Israel and the Iran-backed Hezbollah militant group agreed to halt heavy fighting in southern Lebanon that had threatened to unravel a preliminary agreement between the U.S. and Iran to extend a ceasefire. Mohammed El-Shema, a Beirut-based reporter for The Washington Post, says a ceasefire between Israel and Lebanon has made a difference.
3: It really felt like, you know, the ceasefire would collapse and we'd be back into war, but miraculously, a ceasefire negotiated by the U.S., and we're told it was negotiated by the U.S., Iran, and Qatar, sort of took place, and that kind of calmed things down, but it really felt like things would get out of control. But in the meantime, that I'm told that that sort of led the Iranians to postpone the talks in Switzerland today.
2: Reporter Mohammed El-Shema of The Washington Post. Major ship owners say their vessels now have started moving through the Strait of Hormuz. Medical providers say they will offer abortion drugs to Missourians for the first time in years. This after a Kansas judge ruled many of the restrictions violate the state's constitution. Sarah Fentem of member station St. Louis Public Radio reports.
4: State voters in 2024 approved an amendment that put the right to an abortion in the Missouri Constitution. The state's Planned Parenthood affiliates soon sued to strike down dozens of restrictions governing the procedure that they say violated the new law. In the meantime, providers resumed some abortions, but said the rules made prescribing medication abortions impossible. The new ruling found rules such as a 72-hour waiting period and a rule that requires tissue to be sent to a lab after an abortion are now unlawful under the new amendment. The state's attorney general says she'll fight to appeal the decision to the state Supreme Court. For NPR News, I'm Sarah Fentem in St. Louis.
2: This is NPR News. Today is Juneteenth, marking the day near the end of the Civil War when enslaved people in Texas were finally liberated by Union troops. It was more than 2 years after the Emancipation Proclamation. NPR's Scott Newman says while many white Southerners tried to withhold the news of President Lincoln's proclamation, one historian says some likely ended up inadvertently revealing it to their own slaves.
5: Lincoln historian Harold Holzer says the 1863 Emancipation Proclamation was explosive news that many slave owners tried to suppress. Yet they often discussed it openly, wrongly assuming that illiterate enslaved people would not learn about it through overheard conversations.
6: It was being discussed right in front of them.
5: Holzer says that as Union troops pushed into the South, they distributed copies of the proclamation and spread the word to ensure that it was understood by all that slavery was over. Scott Newman, NPR News.
2: The Italian government is taking offense at an assertion by President Trump that Premier Giorgia Meloni had, quote, begged Trump for a picture with him during the recent G7 summit. She has called the story, quote, completely fabricated. Italian Foreign Minister Antonio Tajani called the claim serious and offensive toward Meloni and all of Italy. I'm Louise Schiavone, NPR News, Washington.
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1: This is All Things Considered from NPR News. I'm Mary Louise Kelly. Algae turned the waters of the Lincoln Memorial reflecting pool green weeks after President Trump had painted it a color he described as American flag blue. As NPR's Rachel Treisman reports, crews are tackling the algae blooms with tiny bubbles and big vacuums.
2: The water turned green earlier this week, shortly after the pool was refilled. Experts are not surprised that algae followed.
3: It's actually a pretty commonly well-known thing. It's called new pond syndrome.
2: That's Steve Goodale, a Canadian swimming pool specialist known online as Swimming Pool Steve.
3: When you take a clear water, open-air environment, and you fill it up, it's very common for it to turn green almost immediately upon filling.
2: The 2,000-foot-long reflecting pool is already an ideal environment for algae, with its shallow, stagnant waters and lack of shade. A heat wave in D.C. probably helped, as did the recent renovations.
3: The new darker interior surface is going to absorb more sunlight. It is going to result in water that's warmer, and that ultimately is going to lead to more prolific algae growth.
2: It's growing in excessive amounts, says Rosalina Stancheva-Kristova, a professor of aquatic ecology at George Mason University in Virginia. She took water samples from the pool on Tuesday and says it's a type of green algae commonly found in the region, especially in the summer.
4: It's non-toxic. It's not harmful for the environment.
2: The Department of the Interior blames the algae on residual material in supply lines that lay dormant for weeks during the multi-million dollar renovation. It's taking multiple steps to kill it, including pouring hydrogen peroxide into the pool and deploying what it calls, quote, high-tech nanobubble ozone technology. Those bubbles are smaller than the eye can see, Goodale explains.
3: They can last for weeks, if not months, in the water doing their oxidizing thing and keeping the algae at bay.
2: He's not sure how long it might take to solve the problem, but given the sheer size of the pool,
3: I can only tell you it would be a monumental effort, literally.
2: The Department of the Interior said Wednesday that the nanobubble technology had effectively killed the algae, and National Park Service workers would spend the next few days removing it manually. But on Thursday morning, most of the pool was still very much green. There were clusters of machines with tubes flowing in and out of the water. Handfuls of Park Service workers stood in or alongside the pool, maneuvering long poles back and forth. And what they're doing is slowly, as one of the workers just explained to me, vacuuming up the algae, and it goes through this tube and spits out at the end of this hose that's in the grass next to the pool. The hum of activity didn't seem to faze the tour groups and walkers passing by. Some stopped to look down at the water and take pictures. One man was pacing deliberately along the edge of the pool, peering into the water below. Loai Hidmi is a civil engineer and water specialist who lives in D.C. and has been coming by the pool all week for fun. He estimates the progress at about 80%.
5: And I can see the gradual change, so I'm hopeful. But we'll see. We'll have to see if it gets sustained.
2: Algae has surfaced in the pool periodically over the years, including in 2019 and after the last major renovations under President Obama in 2012. When asked about plans for maintenance and prevention, a White House spokesperson told NPR that the recent renovation will, quote, permanently seal the reflecting pool. Even so, observers have noticed pieces of the new blue paint peeling off and floating to the surface. Rachel Treisman, NPR News.
1: In any given week, there could be a main character, someone, or something the internet is obsessed with. Now, I often have no idea who this person or thing is, but NPR's Mia Vincat does, and she's here. Hey, Mia.
6: Hi, Mary Louise.
1: I have a sneaking suspicion that you have brought me a main character of the week that might be World Cup related.
6: You would be right.
1: Excellent.
6: I have a lovely main character for you this week. It's the Cabo Verde team's goalkeeper, Josimar Jose Evora Diaz, better known as Vizinha. He's become a viral sensation this week after his incredible performance in the Cabo Verde opening match at the World Cup.
1: Mm-hmm. Which I was watching. It was against Spain.
6: Yes.
1: And his performance was electrifying. Why?
6: Well, Spain is the number two ranked team, and Cabo Verde is 67th. This right. is their first World Cup.
1: This is a David and Goliath scenario.
6: Exactly. And unsurprisingly, Spain is one of the favorite teams to win the whole thing. This was supposed to be a no-questions-asked landslide victory for Spain.
1: Okay.
6: And yet, Spain could not score a single goal against Cabo Verde. The Spanish players had the ball for most of the game, as you saw. They had almost 30 shots, but they just couldn't get one in.
1: So they're just, like, shooting. And this guy
6: against a brick wall in the back.
1: A force field repelling them.
6: That's exactly right.
1: I will note that I started watching because my 22-year-old son, who is a soccer fanatic, was texting me from Greece saying, this may be the greatest day in the history of Cabo Verde. Like, people everywhere were
6: people
1: riveted,
6: were losing
1: so I turned
6: their
1: it
6: minds.
1: On.
6: The internet completely lit up after this game with praise for him and the Cabo Verdean team. They, like you said, love this David versus Goliath story. Like this post from TikTok creator DS Ball.
7: But standing between the most feared attack on earth and a nation's wildest dreams, there is one man, a goalkeeper they call Vozinha.
6: With like the winner takes it all in the back. Extremely dramatic. But it's not just that he's a skilled goalie, which he obviously is. People have fallen in love with his personal story. He's 40, which is old for a soccer player. And he actually considered retiring recently, but he stuck with it because it's always been his dream to play at the World Cup. That's what he told Roger Bennett of the Men in Blazers Network after the game this week.
8: I always dreamed that one day Cape Verde should achieve the World Cup. For a small country, the possibility is very, very small. Today, the dream come true for us.
1: So, a couple things, Mia. One, we just heard the man himself say Cape Verde, the right. English pronunciation. Yes. You and I are going with Portuguese, which
6: That's
1: is
6: right.
1: what people there would say, Cabo Verde, same country.
6: Mm-hmm.
1: How small is it? Like, how much of an underdog story are we talking?
6: Yeah, it is a nation of just around 500,000 people. It's
1: wow.
6: one of the smallest countries to ever qualify for the World Cup. But interesting fact, it has a sizable presence in Massachusetts, which is home to the biggest Cabo Verdean community in the U.S., around 70,000 people, according to 2020 census data. And a lot of fans there were just losing their minds, obviously. Because to them, a 0-0 tie is a win. Reporter Esteban Bustillos with GBH in Boston went out and spoke with some of these fans who never lost hope, like Sabel de Taya.
9: I knew that we were going to go far, especially with the goalie, Vozinha. I'm actually from his island. He is amazing.
6: And Vozinha has a few new fans, too. Before the game, he had around 50,000 followers on Instagram.
1: Okay.
6: And when I checked right before this interview, he has over 14 million. And for comparison for our listeners, Patrick Mahomes, the Kansas City Chiefs quarterback and three-time Super Bowl champion, has around 6.5 million.
1: So what's next? When's their next match?
6: So, you know, right after the match, he was crying. And he said that was in part because his mom couldn't be at the game because she couldn't afford to get a visa. Cabo Verde is on the State Department's list of countries whose travelers must post up to a $15,000 bond in order to get a U.S. visa. And after the game, people heard this and rallied around this effort to bring his mom here, including House Democratic leader Representative Hakeem Jeffries, who posted on X asking the State Department to help bring Vizinha's mom here. Long story short, she got the visa, fees were waived, and hopefully we'll be seeing her in the crowd on Sunday when Cabo Verde plays Uruguay.
1: Love a good mom story with a happy ending. Thank you, Mia.
6: Thank you very much, Louise.
1: And here's Mia Vincat with our main character of the week. You're listening to All Things Considered from NPR News. Each week, a guest draws a card from NPR's wildcard deck and answers a big question about their life. David Sedaris has been sharing snippets of his life here on public radio and on the page since the early 90s. He often draws on his relationships with his siblings and encounters with strangers for his essays. His newest collection is called The Land and Its People. He spoke with Rachel Martin about another of his primary subjects, his husband, Hugh Hamrick.
10: What's a sound that instantly puts you at ease?
11: A leaf blower.
10: No, I'm kidding.
11: What's a sound that puts me at ease?
10: It's an earnest
11: the
10: question.
11: The Archers. The Archers is a soap opera that's been playing on the BBC for, 70 years now? And it takes place in a small farming community. Uh-huh. And Hugh listens to the Archers. Uh-huh. And the sound
12: doesn't
11: of Hugh.
12: Doesn't really watch it?
11: Oh, it's on the radio.
12: Oh, it's on the radio. Yeah. Oh, my gosh. You guys are
11: and
12: so
11: every episode is, what, 15 minutes long?
12: Yeah.
11: And it takes place in this little farming community. And the sound of Hugh in the kitchen listening to the Archers makes me feel lucky whenever I hear it. Because there's no cursing on the Archers. Nobody ever, there aren't murders on the Archers. It's all pretty gentle stuff, right?
12: Yeah.
11: Like somebody will decide not to get their dog spayed, you know, and that's like, oh my goodness, you know, it's a big scandal. And it's right up Hugh's alley. Like, Hugh doesn't want to watch a movie that's violent. Mm. I do. To me, a gun makes a movie, right? Throw a gun in there. Let's liven things up. But it's very suited to his nature. Uh-huh. And it just makes me feel lucky that that's a good time for him.
12: Yeah.
11: Is, you know, standing in the kitchen. And he'll happily spend 3 hours making dinner. He don't care, you know. So he's in there, and if we're in England, we have a fireplace in the kitchen, and he's got a fire going in there, and it's just exactly my idea of a home, you know.
12: Yeah.
11: We eat at the table like we've never. The only time we're allowed to eat in front of the TV is when the Academy Awards are on. And him listening to the Archers means that he's making dinner. And again, means that I'm lucky. It means that I have a home that he keeps. I don't mean that he's a homemaker, but he is. Yeah. You know, he's like at Christmas. You know, we always have big stacks of gifts. He makes cookies every year. You know, he decorates a tree. At Thanksgiving, it's all of those things. He does them, and he puts his back into it, and he. I know it's so easy for people, and they say, well, no, you get a Christmas tree, and you got to take it down.
12: Oh, my God,
11: and,
12: no, know, it is not stuff. Easy as a person who does that in my family. It's not.
11: No.
12: It takes a lot of effort to make.
11: And he puts a lot of effort into us having a home.
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0: over the next 40 years, though, Hawaii Calls would become the most popular radio show in the world. 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I'm Brett Barry.
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0: 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I'm Mary Louise Kelly. When someone dares to question the wonders of technology, say AI, there's a handy word used to mock them, Luddite. David Friedberg, a tech investor and advisor to the White House, recently dropped the term on the business podcast All In.
1: The idea that AI is going to destroy jobs is a Luddite idea that is being disproven every single day.
0: As part of our Word of the Week series, NPR's Emma Bowman looks at how the actual Luddites earned such a poor reputation.
2: Luddites are accused of being anti-tech, anti-innovation. Brian Merchant wants to correct the record.
3: Real Luddites are anti-technology being used to exploit people.
2: He's a tech journalist whose book Blood in the Machine covers Luddite history. And he argues it doesn't have to be an insult. It wasn't when the original Luddites took up the name. Those Luddites were 19th century English textile workers who protested attempts to automate their trade. New knitting frames could do their work faster and cheaper. That kind of mass production was a threat to their livelihoods. But the workers weren't mad at the machines. They were mad at the bosses.
4: They tried to squeeze their workers. They wanted to get more work out for cheaper.
2: Kevin Binfield, an English professor at Murray State University, edited an anthology of the first Luddite texts. When the artisans' written grievances didn't move the needle, they broke into factories and smashed the machines. They carried out their rebellions in the name of Ned Ludd, their folkloric Robin Hood-like leader.
4: All the evidence that there is that there was actually no leader. It would be more threatening to have a mysterious leader.
2: The term Luddite soon caught on in the press.
4: It was either a self-descriptor or it was a laudatory term among them, but it came to be used as a descriptive term by the authorities.
2: That changed when the Luddites went down as history's losers. The state gave machine breakers death sentences. Prosecutors made Luddites out to be misguided vandals, Merchant says.
3: They try to associate Luddism with sort of backwards-looking reactionary tendencies.
2: But recently, he says he's seen a new generation of Luddites embracing the label. In New York City this month, anonymous activists inspired by the first Luddites have organized a series of social media-free events. They're calling it the Summer of Ludd. Think less free love and more freedom from the algorithm. Emma Bowman, NPR News.
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0: The musician Bauer has come to terms with being the Harlem Shake guy. A viral dance trend launched his 2012 track to the top of the charts. 14 years and a Grammy nomination later, Harlem Shake is still his biggest hit.
6: The Harlem Shake.
7: And I've had all kinds of feeling towards the song. Love, hate, being into it, never wanted thinking about it again. But I try to take the most positive part of it, which is, it was just a moment that brought people together.
0: In his latest album, You, Bauer is tapping into that joy. NPR's Kai McNamee reports.
8: You is an album of love songs.
7: For this album, I really wanted to, first and foremost, inject joy and love into the world in the way I could do it.
8: That's Harrison Rodriguez, a.k.a. Bauer. The album is a sunny collage of disco, house, breakbeats, and more.
7: The track that inspired, in a lot of ways, the whole album is this track, Calling Out For You, which has like this soul sample that's like longing for somebody, you know, it's like very romantic. I think that really embodies the mentality of the album.
8: Singer and songwriter Aluna worked with Rodriguez on the track One Last Time.
9: When you listen to the whole album, I feel like it's a whole bunch of different ways to show joy. You've got the funkier kind of tracks. You've got the one that we did, which is like granulated sugar. We wanted that kind of 2000s euphoria, Like, I feel like the 2000s music was often had this like real buoyancy to it.
8: Rodriguez spent part of his childhood in London in the late 90s and early 2000s. This latest album gets its sound from the artists he grew up listening to, like Fatboy Slim, The Prodigy, and Daft Punk.
7: Like, BBC Radio 1 was just piping in my brain all the time. On the bus, in a cab, in a shop. Like, that's how I really learned about dance music. This album is sort of a nod to that. One more time.
10: And so it was really just a feast of dance music that he would have been growing up and hearing.
8: Author Kirk Field documented the explosion of the UK's dance music scene in his memoir, Rave New World. After its birth in 1980s Chicago, house music spread around the globe.
10: The 80s was a hard decade in the UK economically, and so we just wanted just to chill, to let our hair down, and dance and just express ourselves.
8: By the 90s, dance music was everywhere, and the 1998 hit Praise You by Fatboy Slim was hugely influential for a young Harrison Rodriguez.
7: Something that I'll never forget was the way he samples that vocal in the beginning. And at the end of the phrase of what she's singing, he loops the end like syllable. Like, praise you like I should. And that just keeps going like unnaturally long. I have to praise you like I
8: should. The original vocal is cut out of a 1975 song by Camille Yarborough called Take Your Praise. Other elements of Praise You, piano chords, guitar riffs, are also lifted from other sources, then rearranged into something new.
7: That's what got me fascinated with, this is a sample and he's looping that section. And that really got me curious.
8: Rodriguez uses the same techniques throughout You. One sample on the album comes from Supersound by the Jimmy Castor Bunch featuring the Everything Man.
7: So fun and like kind of silly and funky. And just the vocals just sound incredible.
8: That sample became the main vocal on the track Supersonic. Sampling is common in music,

0: But Sampling's also gotten Rodriguez in trouble before. When he released Harlem Shake for Free in 2012, he didn't have permission to use the samples. They weren't legally cleared. So when it went viral, it became a huge issue.
1: But everyone ended up getting a nice piece of the pie. And since then, I do not mess around with the samples. Always, everything is cleared, tied up in a nice bow.
0: Bauer's latest album, You, is out now. Tied up in a nice bow, just in time for summer. Kai McAmey, NPR News.
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Well, let's see what's going on in the weather before I get on to the music here. It's currently 75 degrees in Crested Butte, 82 in Gunnison, and we're expecting mostly clear skies, some passing clouds overnight, with a low of 44 in Crested Butte tonight and a low of 45 in Gunnison. Winds out of the north-northeast, 5 to 10 miles per hour, and tomorrow supposed to be a little bit windy. Nice and clear, high of 84 in Gunnison tomorrow and 75 in Crested Butte. Partly cloudy skies, winds 10 to 20 miles per hour in Crested Butte, and 20 to 30 miles an hour winds in Gunnison tomorrow night. Beautiful evening. We are in it. We are in some high pressure, and we need to do a rain dance, I guess. Always asking people to do a snow dance in the winter, but we need a rain dance, folks. It is dry and dusty, and if you're out there and you're going camping, we are in stage one fire restrictions. Find out what that means. That means no fires out in the wilderness. If you're out there camping, no fires, folks. So find out more about that. We are in extreme drought, and it is dry out there. So look out for each other. Look out for our forest. And if you're in town, 15 miles per hour is the speed limit in Crested Butte, folks. And get on your bike and do what you do. I don't know what you do out there. I got an entertainment calendar coming up for you, about 15 or 20 minutes. Let you know what's going on in and around town. So let's get the music started right here with some Honey Island Swamp Band.

It is 2 minutes after 7 o'clock, and you are in tuned to KBUT Crested Butte, KJNI Gunnison. And this right here is the Friday Night Fish Fry, folks. So thanks for tuning in, wherever you're tuning in from. 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

Yeah, some Black Crowes finishing up a set of music right there. Start off the fish fry. And, yeah, what did I have in that set? I had some Wiser Time before that, a band that derived their name from that tune right there. And, yeah, that's it, folks. Thanks for joining me on the fish fry. And, yeah, got some entertainment announcements for you. Let's see what's going on in and around the valley. Foot Stomping Fridays with Evelyn Roper and Sam Steele is happening at the Almont Resort tonight. Jim Davidson is playing at a bar above in Mount Crested Butte. And Easy Jim, Music of the Grateful Dead, playing at the Ibar Ranch in Gunnison. Fleetwood Mask, a Fleetwood Mac tribute band, is playing at the Crested Butte Public House. Lots of good stuff going on. For tomorrow night, June 20th, the Relative Miners are playing at Jose in Mount Crested Butte. Open mic night is happening at Crested Butte in the city of Gunnison. Jim Davidson is playing at the Brew House Mountain Tavern in Crested Butte. I think that's going on right now. Some happy hour music. And Sunday, June 21st, Jim Davidson is playing at Butte 66 Bar and Grill in Mount Crested Butte. Monday, June 22nd, open mic night, the Sage Grouse Lounge in the city of Gunnison. And Bella Rain performs for the Alpenglow Concert Series in Town Park in the town of Crested Butte on the Alpenglow Field. Bella Rain. Tuesday, June 23rd, the Devil's Horn perform for Summer Classics in the courtyard at the Crested Butte Center for the Arts. Wednesday, June 24th, Music on the Mountain with the New Orleans Suspects is playing at the Crested Butte Bass Area, starting off the Live from Mount Crested Butte music series. The Pavilion Dance Series, the Square Dance with the Big Silly String Band, is playing at Three Rivers Resort in Almont. Open mic night, the Elder Brewery in the town of Crested Butte. That's all on Wednesday, June 24th. And on Thursday, June 25th, Jordan Brandenburg is playing at Jose in Crested Butte. Bill Dowell at Harmel's on the Taylor. Open mic at Crested Butte in the city of Gunnison. And Friday, June 26th, Mountain Jam, an Allman Brothers tribute band, is playing at the Ibar Ranch in Gunnison. Rachel Van Slyke is playing at Jose in Mount Crested Butte, and Brittany's Circus featuring Allegra Pi Duval is playing at the Center for the Arts next Friday, June 26th, folks. Lots of stuff. Lots of live music getting into the summer. It's good to see, good to hear. KBUT is proud to serve the entire Gunnison Valley with our entertainment calendar. You can find more information, submit events at GunnisonValleyCalendar.com. Please make submissions at least 2 weeks in advance. And thanks for listening, as always. Yeah, you're right. Yeah, some Mel Brown grooving up. All right, let's start this next set off with some Grace Potter from her original soul release.

0: Adam Deitch led us doing a thing called King of the Bergs, finishing up that set. Bring us to about just right about 7:40, folks. You're in tune to KBUT Crested Butte, KGNI Gunnison. 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You can also pick us up at KBUT.org. And cheers to you. 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I had some Bo Keys before that lettuce, and that was from their Royal Sessions. 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Upcoming shows include tonight, Fleetwood Mac is playing, a Fleetwood Mac tribute band. On July 5th, Shelby Means is playing. July 26th, Handmade Moments. And July 31st, Easy Jim. PublicHouseCB.com for more information from them. Yes, indeed, folks. I had some Grace Potter in that last set. Something about Grace Potter and Joss Stone. Kind of remind me a little bit of each other. Sultry female vocals. So let's start off this next set with some Joss Stone doing an Alan Toussaint tune.
1: To love you, didn't you know it, baby? Didn't you know it? Why could you be content with the love I gave? Oh,

Yes, California. Honey Drops right there from their release called Call It Home, Volume 1 and 2. Finishing up a set of music, finishing up the first hour of the Fish Fry. So thanks for joining me. Had some Alice Russell right before the Honey Drops, doing a thing called Got the Hunger, and some Ruthie Foster in that last set, also doing Heal Yourself, playing a lot of soulful female vocalists on the Fish Fry this evening, and digging it, digging it. Yeah, you're right, folks. It's right about 8 o'clock on the dot. You're in tune to KBUT, Crested Butte, KGNI, Gunnison. And this right here, you have found yourself in the middle of, is called the Friday Night Fish Fry. Yeah, you're right. Thanks to everybody who came out to our annual Fish Fry last week. It was it was kind of off the charts. It was an amazing time. Probably 750 people came out, ate some crawfish beignets, ate some catfish, some red beans and rice. Oh, man, I want a plate of that right about now. There was cold beer. There was a great band out there, High Life played, and thanks to the probably 80 to 100 volunteers that made it happen and all y'all that came out for it. And if you missed it, put it on your calendar. We usually do it right around the middle of June, and it's always on a Friday night, and we'll do it again next year. Next year will be a big one. Next year will be the 25th anniversary Friday Night Fish Fry, so that's going to be a big one. Bringing the Rolling Stones for that one. Yeah, let's get that rumor started. Somebody get on the Crested Butte Forum. Get Pete Giannini on there, spreading some rumors. Currently 73 degrees in Crested Butte, 80 in Gunnison on a drop-dead gorgeous evening. Almost getting to the summer solstice, and the longest day of the year is a couple days away, folks. And, yeah, it's beautiful out there. So be good to each other and enjoy the weather. It has been sunny, to say the least. Be careful. If you're making a fire out there, look up the restrictions, folks. There are very tight restrictions. We're in class one, a stage one fire ban, so no fires out in the woods, folks. And look out for forest fires. Only you can prevent them. And so tomorrow, windy in Gunnison, high of 84. And gorgeous in Crested Butte tomorrow, high of 76, 10 to 20 miles per hour wind, so a little bit less than Gunnison tomorrow, but gorgeous, gorgeous weekend in store for you. So if you're coming up to the high country and doing something this weekend, enjoy yourself. Lots going on. I read the entertainment calendar about 45 minutes ago, but you can always check that out. Check it out on KBUT or GunnisonValleyCalendar.com. And see what's going on out there. Otherwise, get down with your bad self and keep on doing it here with me on the Fish Fry. I've been playing some female vocalists. Let's go down to New Orleans. 1971 is the year. A little-known singer from New Orleans named Jean Knight came out with this tune right here, which was her biggest hit.

know. Some Galactic featuring Ryan Montbleu on that one. Finishing up that set of music. Sly and the Family Stone before that. Some Otis Redding and Carla Thomas doing Tramp back in that last set. And the California Honey Drop started off with Tell Me, I Want to Know, I Want to Know. And that brings us to about 8:15. Whoever's calling right now, call back in a minute. Unless you're not listening. And then you're just calling. Sarah Baskfield, it looks like. Call me back in a minute. Support for KBT comes from Gunnison Trails, building and maintaining trails in the Gunnison Valley since 2006. From Hartman Rocks to deep in the West Elk Wilderness, Gunny Trails works to sustain the trails that connect us to the public lands that define the Gunnison country. GunnisonTrails.org to get involved with that. 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Bringing hand-woven artisan rugs to the best mountain town around. And, yeah, let's keep the music playing, folks. I got a call for some Faith Hill. Birthday shout-out to Wayne out there from Roxanne. And it's not fitting in the set right now, Roxanne, so I'm going to get to it a little bit later. I tell you what. Yeah, let's keep it going. Some Billy Preston. Send this one out to Patrick.

Yeah. That sometimes happens when you're playing CDs, and that happened, and that was a bummer.

digging dirt, treat you right. And let's bring this to about 8:30. Folks, you're in tune to KBUT Crested Butte. 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You can also pick us up at kbut.org. And, yeah, thanks for listening. 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Here's some Flow Dynamics.

0: Basement Freaks right there. Doing a thing called A Blues Thing. And that's from their Funk from the Trunk release. Came out back in 2013 on Jalapeno Records. Yeah. All right, getting close to finishing up the fish fry. Fran is in the house, ready to do her thing. Get down with her thing this evening. On the Frantastic Voyage, right?
1: Yeah.
0: The Frantastic Voyage. Yeah. Love it. New show. And she's going to take you through 11 o'clock, at which time Baron Farnell comes in and does his thing. So, yeah, thanks for tuning in to KBUT. 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All right, that's about it. A couple more tunes to play. I had some Cool Bone in that last set doing Brass Hop. Brass Hop's for real. And, yeah, so a couple more tunes. If you've got any requests, don't be shy. Roxanne, I still got Faith Hill coming up for you. And I tried this one earlier, and I might have to try it again. So let's... why don't we send this one out to Barb?

Yep, you got the love, Chaka Khan and Rufus. Just about finishing out the fish fry this week for you. Thanks for the calls. Thanks for tuning in. It's 8:57 in the evening. Yeah, Fran's on deck. She's all set up here, getting ready to kick it with a fantastic voyage on a Friday evening. So thanks for tuning in, folks, and I'll be coming at you same time next week. Let's finish right here with longtime faithful listeners of the Fish Fry. And Wayne's having a birthday. So we're going to send this one out to you, Wayne. I'm not going to sing happy birthday for you on the air. Or am I? Happy birthday to you. Happy birthday. Cheers, folks. Love y'all.

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Good evening, Gunnison Valley, and welcome aboard another edition of the Frantastic Voyage. Wasn't that beautiful, Andrew? I cried after listening to that Faith Hill song. So this is your gal pal Fran, and tonight we're going to celebrate some of the greatest unplugged sessions and unforgettable live performances ever recorded from grunge legends and classic rock icons to alternative favorites and Latin rock pioneers. We're going to strip it all down and turn it up, but tonight, right, Andrew? We're going to listen to Jimmy Page and Robert Plant, Alice in Chains, Pearl Jam, Stone Temple Pilots, The Cranberries, 10,000 Maniacs, Laleigh, Eric Clapton, The Eagles, Rod Stewart, Maná, Oasis, and more. But before we get started, let's take a look at the weather. Where are you, weather?

All right, we are Crested Butte. Well, Gunnison right now, it's 80 degrees, partly cloudy, low 45 degrees. It does get pretty chilly in the evening. Winds 10 to 15 miles an hour. Now for Crested Butte. How are we feeling tonight, Gunnison and Crested Butte? I'm feeling great. I'm really excited about this program tonight. Crested Butte, currently it's 82. But at least it's dry. Not humid. Partly cloudy. Low 54. Winds 10 to 15 miles an hour. All right. Oh, we gotta do Lost and Found. Can't forget about the Lost and Found. All right. KBUT's Lost and Found is a daily service that helps reunite lost items in Gunnison Valley with their rightful owners. If you have lost or found an item, please call us at 970-349-7444. And we'll connect you with someone who can help. Lost. Canvas zippered wallet with skis pattern and Lori's ID. It was lost between somewhere between CB and CB South. Give us a call. Lost sunglasses, SunCloud sunglasses with blue lenses. Possibly at the rack pass it was lost. Give us a call. All right, and then we got a silver iPhone with gray lanyard. Possibly lost at Secret Stash or Elk. Give us a call. Also lost a black cell phone with a beat-up cover. Give us a call. Give us a call for that. Bill Sage is the guy. Lost a debit card at Clark's. Give us a call. Also lost a brown leather wallet with flames. CB anywhere. Also lost a iPhone clear case with Michael Ryan's ID. Possibly softball field and Gothic. Okay. A lot of wallets and a lot of phones. Also lost a black backpack. Can't read. All right. It's lost between Kachievers and Taka Town. All right. Give us a call if you find it. Also lost a hydraulic crimper tool. Lost between Moon Ridge subdivision. Yeah, give us a call if you find it. All right, things that have been found. AirPods Pro found in Fish Fry. Give us a call. Also, an iPhone with five girls skiing on a locked screen. Cowboys seeing out the kick. Sorry, it's a little hard to read here. Found in Van Horn Trail, East River, ski slopes. It's been lost since December. Call the marshal's office. Yeah. All right.
also found a stock retractable paddleboard fin. Area found takeout by at Skyland on Slate River. Give us a call. Lost and Found is heard weekdays at 1 and 9 p.m. and weekends at 9 p.m. If you have lost or found an item and would like to put a message on KBUT's Lost and Found, please call us at the station at 349-7444. All right. Now we got that out of the way. Let's get things started with a little Jimmy Page and Robert Plant from their 1994 album, No Quarter, Jimmy Page and Robert Plant, Unleaded. Now, for the longest time, I thought this was an MTV Unplugged album. But fun fact, despite airing on MTV, Unleaded wasn't technically part of the MTV Unplugged series. Instead of sitting on tools with acoustic guitars, Page and Plant traveled to Morocco, Egypt, and Wales, and they incorporated world music influences and implemented a full orchestra into the performance. It was dope. And lucky for you, Gunnison Valley, I tracked down the album. So excited. And tonight, it's on. This one goes out to the Garland girls from Garland, Texas. Love you ladies today. This is a little Jimmy Page and Robert Plant for you.

that was Jimmy Page and Robert Plant proving that nobody could blend blues and power and raw emotion quite like they could. We're going to stay with another epic performance from No Quarter. Just bear with me.

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That was amazing, guys. You just listened to Cashmere from one of my all-time favorite Out Live albums. While it wasn't officially MTV Unplugged, I was 11 at the time. It absolutely captured that same spirit of reimagining classic songs in a fresh way. Next up is we're going back to some alternative. Stone Temple Pilots, Alice in Chains, and Pearl Jam.

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All right, guys, you just listened to that was Pearl Jam. Before that, Alice in Chains, and then Stone Temple Pilots. Three bands that helped define an era. And that's what I love about Unplugged. You know, the fact that you could hear familiar songs and then it's transformed into something more intimate and often more powerful. Next up, we got 10,000 Maniacs, the Cranberries, and La Lay.

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Tyler James Kelly, GunnisonArtsCenter.org. And we just listened to Lalay. Before that, Cranberries, Free to Decide. Love that song. And 10,000 Maniacs. That goes out to Jackson Petito. Yeah, so next up, we're going to play a little bit of Nirvana. And, before that, weather. Hello. Top of the hour. All right, guys. So weather, currently it's 59 degrees in Crested Butte. We got a red flag warning till, we got a red flag warning. Low 43, but currently 59. Gunnison, let's check this out. It's currently 70. Let's update this. It is currently 79. Wind speeds of 6 miles per hour. Yeah. Next up, a little Nirvana Unplugged.

0: That was a David Bowie song.
1: Kurt Cobain and Nirvana. That was amazing. You know, they created one of what I consider the greatest MTV Unplugged performance of all time. Personally, I think their set remains haunting. It's beautiful. It's timeless. More than 30 years later. Up next, guys, we're going to go a little classic rock. We're going to keep it unplugged with the Eagles, Eric Clapton, and Paul McCartney.

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1: Legends reinventing classics. That was Paul McCartney, then Eric Clapton, followed by, before that, the Eagles. You know, that's one of the things I love about live music. It's so magical, you know? And you think you know a song, and then an artist finds a whole new way to tell the story. Up next, I got some... Oh, before that, I gotta give a shout out. Hello. How's everyone doing tonight? This is Fran, and you're listening to The Frantastic Voyage. Hey, thank you to all the sponsors of the KBUT Friday Night Fish Fry, including Burnell's Food Truck, the Crested Butte Center for the Arts, Montañez Distillers, Gunnison Valley Health Foundation, Irwin Brewing Company, Sodexo at Western, Crested Butte Snow Sports Foundation, and Crested Butte Mountain Resort's Epic Promise. We couldn't do it without you. Alright. KBUT is proud to serve the Gunnison Valley with our community calendar. 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

All right, guys. I'm excited because we've got some Stone Temple Pilots up next, then some Nirvana and Alice in Chains. All right.

Thank you. Thanks for coming. Thank you. That was the Meat Puppets.

That was Alice in Chains, Down in a Hole. Love that song. Before that, Nirvana, Lake of Fire. And then we had Stone Temple Pilots with Wicked Garden. How's everyone doing tonight? We got some old school Unplugged, still Unplugged. We're still rolling with Unplugged. But I got some Rod Stewart, Oasis, Eric Clapton, and Nirvana coming up next.

0: Thank you.
1: 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All right, guys. We just listened to Eric Clapton, and before that, Liam Gallagher from Oasis with Champagne Supernova. And then we listened to Rod Stewart. All right, as we begin bringing this voyage home, let's add more amazing performances with Bob Dylan, 10,000 Maniacs, Mana, maybe Sublime. Thank you for joining me on Fantastic Voyage. I hope you discovered a favorite or revisited an old memory. Keep supporting local radio and keep discovering great music. And remember, the best songs aren't just heard, they're felt. I'm Fran, and you've been listening to the community radio for the Gunnison Valley. Coming up next, we got Baron, who's taking control of the class with classical stage. Have a wonderful evening, guys. All right.

What up, what up, what up, Cursive You? How are we doing tonight? You're listening to Classical Stage on the Air every Friday night from 11 p.m. to 1 a.m. This is B-Town, a.k.a. Baron, a.k.a. Longest Running Soul King. 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Let's see what we got here as far as announcements. The Mountain Melanin Project. Outspoken for an evening of poetry to celebrate Juneteenth, Friday, June the 19th, from 7 to 8:30 p.m. at the Mallory Theater in Crested Butte. Melanin. Sorry, I cannot pronounce this. Project.com for more information. And also, we'd like to give a big shout-out. Thank you to the sponsors for KBUT's Friday Night Fish Fry, including Dionne Life Brands, MASH Gang, and L.A. And then the Borosa Gunnison Ice Paradise Lawn and Snow, Paradise Properties,

Services, Rocky Mountain, Cannabis, Crested Butte, Cigarette Stash, Spenny's Cream, Juanita Hot Springs, Western Slope Fire, and Christiana Guest House. I don't know why I can't pronounce any of these things. Crested Butte Symphony Arts is in partnership with Suzanne Pearson, hosts auditions for the children's musical production of Bondi and the Rainforest. The cast calls for about 40 elementary and middle school children. Auditions will take place at the Gunston County Library Friday 26th from 3 to 5 p.m. and Saturday, June 27th from 2 to 4 p.m. There will also be auditions at the Crested Butte Center for the Arts King Room on Sunday, June 28th. On Monday, the 29th, from 3 to 7 p.m. CrestedButteArts.org for more information on that. And KBUT is proud to serve the Gunnison Valley with our community calendar. We invite you to submit public service announcements, entertainments, and events to GunnisonValleyCalendar.com, the Valley's shared website serving all of Gunnison to Crested Butte. Please make submissions at least 2 weeks in advance. And we see we get started with some music here, huh? Let's get it going.

All right, guys, let's go through a list here of what we've been listening to thus far, shall we? So the first song we're playing was Straight Through My Heart by the Backstreet Boys. Interesting fact about that, about this song, specifically about the album. This album was basically back in released in 2006, and Kevin, one of the members of the Backstreet Boys, is actually not on this album or this song, because in 2006, Kevin actually left the Backstreet Boys for a while before he made his triumphant return back in 2013. So for a while it was just Howie, AJ, Nick, and Brian without Kevin for a while. But luckily they're all back together. So yeah, I'm just glad that they're still performing. And then we're playing It's My Life from Bon Jovi. I love Bon Jovi. And then I was playing a little bit of classical music from the Chronicles of Narnia, The Lion, the Witch, and the Wardrobe. The composer was Harry Gregson Williams. Interesting fact about that. The author of the books, C.S. Lewis, was actually a good friend of J.R.R. Tolkien's, who wrote The Lord of the Rings. So I'm definitely willing to bet that a lot of the stuff that he took from Narnia, he basically stole from J.R. Tolkien, in my opinion. But it was great, great books, nonetheless, great films. Yeah, I definitely wish he had made more of them. It's been a long time. Then we were playing a little bit of Dirty Diana, Michael Jackson. Funny fact about that song. Michael Jackson was actually apparently really close to Princess Diana. And it was funny, Princess Diana, I guess MJ was supposed to be performing at a concert in dedication to Princess Diana. It was like, I think it was like her birthday or something like that. And definitely, Michael Jackson, he wasn't planning on singing the song Princess or Dirty Diana because it might have been disrespectful. But it was actually Princess Diana who asked him, "Are you going to play Dirty Diana?" And at first he was like, no, don't worry. I'm not going to play it. It's too disrespectful." And she's just like, "No, play it. I want you to do that song. It's like, I love that song." So that's pretty funny story there. And then we were playing Forever by Chris Brown. Just a fun little dancing song that I like to teach. I like to play in my dance classes. Dancercise Baron with Baron. Look it up. Or please come to my dance class. Then we were playing a little Singing in the Rain by, of course, Gene Kelly. But this version was the 2012 original London Broadway cast. A couple fun facts about this song is Gene Kelly, when he was actually performing this musical number of Singing in the Rain, he actually had a cold. But yet he did the whole dance and was doing the song while he had a cold. So that was pretty impressive. And then just one really big thing is that Gene Kelly, I think it was after he did the film Singing in the Rain, but he basically made this documentary that was basically showing how sports and dancing were very similar, and how dancing in itself is a sport. He actually says in the documentary that dancers are athletes and athletes are dancers. I mean, he's literally tap dancing with a pro boxer. It was just a great way to show that dancing is definitely a manly sport as much as a women's sport. So
That's fine. That's basically my message, is like, especially to you guys, stop being afraid to dance. It's stupid. last but not least, we were playing Photograph by Nickelback. Nickelback's another great band. A lot of people don't like Nickelback. I have no idea why. So maybe you can explain to me that later on if you see me in the streets or something. So once again, this year, Community Radio for the Gunnison Valley, 90.3 KBT, Crested Butte, 88.7 KGNI Gunnison, and worldwide at KBT.org. 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And, we already talked about that. Okay. 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Once again, that's 349-7444.

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And, yeah, let's get back to it.

0: The world is cruel. 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It's I alone whom you can trust in this whole city. I am your only friend. I who keep you, teach you, feed you, dress you. I who look upon you without fear. How can I protect you, boy, unless you always stay in here, away in here? Remember what I've taught you, Quasimodo. You are deformed.
1: I am deformed.
0: And you are ugly.
1: And I am ugly.
0: And these are crimes for which the world shows little pity. You do not comprehend.
1: You are my one defender.
0: Out there they'll revile you as a monster.
1: I am a monster.
0: Out there they will hate and scorn and jeer.
1: Only a monster.
0: Why invite their calumny and consternation?

0: Hey, that's my cigar.
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0: Hey, look, it's bath time at the zoo.
1: I thought that I'd surprise my mother.
2: If you can find her.
3: Who is?

All right, guys. Let's just go over this last bit of music here that I've been going through with you guys. Got a few minutes left here. Okay, so first we were playing Stronger by Britney Spears. Definitely I consider a great motivational type song, especially when I'm working out. And then Out There from the Hunchback of Notre Dame. Composers were Alan Menken and Stephen Schwartz. And then we were playing a little bit of Beauty School Dropout from the musical Grease. And then Dream On. Fun facts about Dream On. The original, the lead singer of this song, of Aerosmith, is actually the father of actress Liv Tyler, who you might know as one of the elves, Arwen, from The Lord of the Rings. So that's pretty cool. Then we are playing a little Perfect by Ed Sheeran. And then just I Wanna Rock version was from the Broadway musical film version of Rock of Ages. And then we were playing a little Can't Stop the Feeling by Justin Timberlake. Carrying the Banner from the Broadway show Newsies. And then we were playing the Indiana Jones theme composed by the great John Williams. And then we were playing a little Sgt. Pepper's Lonely Hearts Club Band from the Beatles. Dancing Queen. And then lastly, we were playing a little Lord of the Rings soundtrack by, and then a little of May It Be from Enya. Yeah, if you guys know my music by now, you know that I'm a big Lord of the Rings fan. So I could definitely be listening to the music, the soundtrack of the Lord of the Rings all day. You know, so, and then, yeah, just really briefly, just because I missed it the last time, but let's look at the weather really fast. Right here in Crested Butte, right now, the weather conditions tonight is partly cloudy, low at 43 Fahrenheit, winds light and variable. Tomorrow is going to be high, 76, partly cloudy skies, winds at 10 to 20 miles per hour, and then tomorrow night, mostly clear skies, low 38, winds at 10 to 20 Fahrenheit. Yeah, I don't know about you guys, but that song that I was playing for you guys earlier, Singing in the Rain, I'm basically going to be playing that every single night until we get some rain, because we definitely need it. Gunnison right now tonight is a few clouds, low around 45, winds at 5 to 10 miles per hour. Tomorrow is winds high at 84. Mostly sunny along with windy conditions during the afternoon. Winds at 20 to 30 miles per hour. Then tomorrow night, clear skies, low 39. Winds at 15 to 25 miles per hour. Decreasing at less than 5 miles per hour. Yeah, so, yeah, the weather's not being I'm not a fan of this weather right now. Let's just leave it at that. And now let's get back to it here. A couple more minutes left.

think about the generations and to say we want to make it a better place for our children and our children's children so that they know it's a better world for them.

All right, guys. Really quickly, I'm about to sign out. So you've been listening to a Classical Sage on air every Friday night from 11 p.m. to 1 a.m. This is B-Town, a.k.a. Baron, a.k.a. the longest-running soul king. Make sure to tune in next Friday night for some more music so they keep you moving, dancing, or whatever. It's been fun. I'll see you guys next time. Have a good night.

from her album Work. That was Charlotte Day Wilson with the title track. Swift John Stevens just before that with Futile Devices. Wilco did Promising from the Chelsea Walls soundtrack. Ryan Dan in there with the summer version of Nana's theme. And the Charms began this hour with a 45 titled Hearts of Stone. Up next, Manfred Mann and One Way Glass. It's Turnstiles.

Howie B there with I Can Sing But I Don't Want To. Jacques Dutronc before that. Also in that set, Sylvania, Leon Russell, and Manfred Mann, Chapter 3. Coming up in just a minute, H. Hunt, as Turnstiles continues.

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You get 3, 6, 9, and in the teens 10, it's 12, 15, and 18. 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
0: Now multiply.

from his global drum project. That's Mickey Hart teaming up with tabla maestro Zakir Hussain on a piece called Tars. Bob Marley and the Wailers, the original version of Love Light. Before that, Bob Doro, 3 is the magic number from Schoolhouse Rock. And H. Hunt started the set with Pesh 2 from Playing Piano for Dad. I'm Joel Davis. This is Turnstiles. Still a little room for a little more music, so let's keep it going. Here's Carter Burwell from the Raising Arizona soundtrack.

Get Down from the Easy Leaves there from their album American Times. Unholy Trio, Countrified, Public Enemies, Bring the Noise. And this last set of music on Turnstiles started off with Carter Burwell, Way Out There from the Raising Arizona soundtrack. You've been listening to Turnstiles, where we bring you the music you didn't know you love. 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This is Turnstiles from Radio Rethink. I'm Joel Davis. Thanks for joining us.

Welcome to Turnstiles from Radio Rethink. I'm Joel Davis. Thanks for joining us. We have a full hour of music lined up for you, including pieces from Onda Tropica, Tony Allen, Nina Simone, Krung Bin, Clutchy Hopkins, and Fat Albert Einstein, and Lionel Hampton and his orchestra. Let's get it going with Tour de Force, Old Time Love featuring Jay Spaker. This is Turnstiles.

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0: mes pas con.
1: Don't take my kindness for weakness. That is the late, the great Tony Allen, the father of Afrobeat, the band leader for Fela Kuti's legendary orchestras in the 70s and 80s, with Kindness. Onda Tropica, before that, Cumbia Espacial from their self-titled album. And we began this hour of Turnstiles with Old Time Love featuring Jay Spaker. Let's keep it going here with Orchestra Lisanga on Turnstiles.

I'm a

F.S. Blum and Nils Fromm with the title track to Desert Mule. Os Bongos before that, and Orchestra Lisanga began the set with Okozua from Sound Effects Africa. Up in just a minute, Nina Simone, stay tuned.

It's Turnstiles, covering as many genres, artists, and eras as we can. 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That makes us feel good. And now here's Nina Simone with Feeling Good on Turnstiles.

That is Stutter Steps, a track by Clutchy Hopkins and Fat Albert Einstein, taken from their album High Desert, Low Tide. Before that, from the Mordecai remixes, it was Krung Bin and Connaissez de Fosse, Tiger featuring Ginger Root, and Nina Simone began the set with Feeling Good. Well, I hope you're feeling good. We've still got a lot of music to come your way to keep you feeling good. Here is Mira on Turnstiles.

Sweet vibes from Lionel Hampton and his orchestra there, wrapping up this last set of music on Turnstiles with Flying Home, number two. Marianne Williams, before that, I Shall Be Released from Soul Gospel. Wild Bell, the title track to Keep You, and Mira did Sundial from her album Understanding. Well, I hope you'll understand that you've been listening to Turnstiles, a deeply eclectic mixtape handmade each day just for you. 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This is Turnstiles from Radio Rethink. I'm Joel Davis. Thanks for listening.

Welcome to Turnstiles from Radio Rethink. I'm Joel Davis. We have a full hour of music lined up for you in which you'll hear Hailu Mergia and Dalak Band, The Small Faces, Six Organs of Admittance, Agnes Obel, David Karsten Daniels, and Yasmin Hamdan. We'll begin with some Congolese funk from Verkis El Orquest Veve. This is Turnstiles.

From Ethiopia, that was Hailu Mergia and Dalak Band, the album Wede Harer Guzo. Before that, Verkis El Orquest Veve Nakobalo Ya Denis. Up next, it's duo Benitez Valencia, the title track to Horas de Pasión on Turnstiles.

0: A long set of music wrapping up there with Billy Fury. Before that, Six Organs of Admittance. Also in the set, Chuck Johnson, Chad Van Gallen, The Small Faces, and we began with duo Benitez Valencia. Coming up in just a minute, Agnes Obel as Turnstiles continues.
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0: Jay Tillman from the album Vacilando Territory Blues and a song called Vessels. Wrapping up this set of music on Turnstiles. Before that, Roadrunner from Papa M, Live from a Shark Cage, and Agnes Obel began the set with the ambient a cappella edit of Stretch Your Eyes. Still time to squeeze a little more music in. Let's keep it going with David Karsten Daniels. This is Turnstiles.
1: Okay, I'm just going to come in.

That's the great Lebanese vocalist Yasmin Hamdan. She fronted a band called Soap Kills and now out on her own with a track from her album Yanas. Archie Bronson outfit before that with Harp for My Sweetheart from Durdang Durdang. And David Karsten Daniels began the set with The Dream Before the Ring That Woke Me from an album called Sharp Teeth. You've been listening to Turnstiles, a wide-ranging soundtrack for your life. 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Look for show number 20. 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I'm Joel Davis. 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

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KBUT.

Welcome to Turnstiles, your daily deep dive into eclectic sounds. I'm your host, Joel Davis, excited to share a diverse hour of music with you today. We started with Toots and the Maytals, Bam Bam, and Breakout did Warm Up My Lips from Folk Is Not a Four-Letter Word. Let's keep it going with Walter Martin, Hey Joe. This is Turnstiles.

through the garden on a summer's eve. 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He looked up at me and this is what he said. He said, "Tell me, Mr. Martin, why is the night so long? Why am I so scared? Am I doing something wrong?" I said, "Listen, little buddy," and I leaned down low.

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And all the little crickets sang their little songs, and all the buzzing bees, they all buzzed along. So we listened to the music in the gentle breeze. Sure as

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Staring at each other with a half-lit stone cold glare. Then fall into each other like the other is never even ever there.

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When it's hotter than a gun, barrels smoking in the sun. Midnight meat is 101. So much never gets said or done.

0: Tucson's Hal Gelb is a Turnstiles and Radio Rethink favorite, and there he just was with his band of gypsies and a song called Blood Orange from the album Alegrias. Bill Callahan and Bonnie Prince Billy prior to that, covering Steely Dan's Deacon Blues featuring Bill McKay. And we began this hour of Turnstiles with Walter Martin and Hey Joe from The World at Night. I'm Joel, this is Turnstiles, and we roll on with Sturgill Simpson.
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Claudette wrapping up that set of music with Serenading the Cleanup Crew from Infernal Piano Plot Hatched. Tom Waits also in there, and Sturgill Simpson started the set with Turtles All the Way Down from Meta Modern Sounds in Country Music. Coming up in just a minute, Zamuto, as Turnstiles continues.

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Thanks for your support and contributions to this station. Without it, we couldn't bring you deeply eclectic music shows like this. Let's get back into it with Zamuto on Turnstiles.

That was a piece from New German Ethnic Music, Immigrant Songs from Germany Electronically Reworked, that one remixed by Simbiz Sound. Walter Mitty and his makeshift orchestra ahead of that with Auntie Earth from Well Soon, and the set of music began with Books alum Zamudo and The Shape of Things to Come. And there's still more music to come in this hour. Up next, it's Freda. Pas de jour on Turnstiles.

from an album intriguingly titled Library Music Catalog Series Music for Honey and Bile. That was William Ryan Fritch and Overstate Underwhelm. Teresa Anderson before that with Ruby. Freda began the set with Pas de Jour. That's going to do it for this hour of Turnstiles. 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I'm Joel Davis. 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

Welcome to Turnstiles from Radio Rethink. I'm Joel Davis with a lot of music to get to this hour, including sounds from Wilco, Charlotte Day Wilson, Manfred Mann, Jacques Dutronc, Bob Doro, Mickey Hart, and Zakir Hussain, and the Easy Leaves. Let's get it going with Hearts of Stone from The Charms. 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

from her album Work. That was Charlotte Day Wilson with the title track. Swift John Stevens just before that with Futile Devices. Wilco did Promising from the Chelsea Walls soundtrack. Ryan Dan in there with the summer version of Nana's theme. And the Charms began this hour with a 45 titled Hearts of Stone. Up next, Manfred Mann and One Way Glass. It's Turnstiles.

0: Howie B there with I Can Sing But I Don't Want To. Jacques Dutronc before that. Also in that set, Sylvania, Leon Russell, and Manfred Mann, Chapter 3. Coming up in just a minute, H. Hunt as Turnstiles continues.
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There's a magic number. The past and the present and the future. Faith and hope and charity. The heart and the brain and the body give you three. There's a magic number. It takes three legs to make a tripod or to make a table stand. It takes three wheels to make a vehicle called a tricycle. Every triangle has three corners. Every triangle has three sides. No more, no less. You don't have to get

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You get 3, 6, 9, and in the teens 10, it's 12, 15, and 18. And in the 20s, you get a 21, 24, 27, and it comes out even on 30. Yeah.

from his global drum project, that Mickey Hart teaming up with tabla maestro Zakir Hussain on a piece called Tars. Bob Marley and the Wailers, the original version of Love Light. Before that, Bob Doro, 3 is the magic number from Schoolhouse Rock. And H. Hunt started the set with Pesh 2 from Playing Piano for Dad. I'm Joel Davis. This is Turnstile. Still a little room for a little more music, so let's keep it going. Here's Carter Burwell from the Raising Arizona soundtrack.

Get Down from the Easy Leaves there from their album American Times. Unholy Trio, Countrified, Public Enemies, Bring the Noise. And this last set of music on Turnstiles started off with Carter Burwell, Way Out There from the Raising Arizona soundtrack. You've been listening to Turnstiles, where we bring you the music you didn't know you love. 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This is Turnstiles from Radio Rethink. I'm Joel Davis. Thanks for joining us.

It's Turnstiles covering as many genres, artists, and eras as we can. It's due to the generosity of community and public radio supporters like you that we're able to bring you this eclectic mix on a daily basis. That makes us feel good. And now here's Nina Simone.

0: From NPR News in Washington, D.C., this is Weekend Edition. I'm Scott Simon. This hour, the latest from Lebanon will fight in there and endanger the Iran-Israel-U.S. ceasefire. Ron Elving on the Week in Politics. Also, how millions of people with retirement accounts might own SpaceX stock and not know it. Then,
1: you know, when the little kid wanders into the kitchen and says, "Dad, I'm hungry." And of course, in the true spirit of Father's Day, you say,
0: dad jokes, a scholar on why we laugh or groan and why they might be good for us. And yes, we'll have that punchline. And John Early on his new film, Maddie's Secret, about a food influencer who struggles with food. First, we have our newscast. Today is Saturday, June 20th, 2026.
2: Live from NPR News in Washington, I'm Windsor Johnston. President Trump is praising what he calls early signs of success from a new tentative agreement with Iran. Speaking at Joint Base Andrews last night, Trump pointed to increased shipping traffic through the Strait of Hormuz, a key waterway for global oil trade.
3: Those ships are flowing out of the Hormuz Strait like nobody's ever seen before, actually. There were a lot of them, about 700 of them, and they're pouring out. The oil is all over the place.
2: The agreement signed this week reopened the strait and gives Washington and Tehran a 60-day window for
0: Today is Saturday, June 20th, 2026.
2: Live from NPR News in Washington, I'm Windsor Johnston. President Trump is praising what he calls early signs of success from a new tentative agreement with Iran. Speaking at Joint Base Andrews last night, Trump pointed to increased shipping traffic through the Strait of Hormuz, a key waterway for global oil trade.
3: Those ships are flowing out of the Hormuz Strait like nobody's ever seen before, actually. There were a lot of them, about 700 of them, and they're pouring out. The oil is all over the place.
2: The agreement signed this week reopened the strait and gives Washington and Tehran a 60-day window for Last night, Trump pointed to increased shipping traffic through the Strait of Hormuz, a key waterway for global oil trade.
3: Those ships are flowing out of the Hormuz Strait like nobody's ever seen before, actually. There were a lot of them, about 700 of them, and they're pouring out. The oil is all over the place.
2: The agreement signed this week reopened the strait and gives Washington and Tehran a 60-day window for open the strait and gives Washington and Tehran a 60-day window for

9:29 and 28 seconds in the AM right here. Community radio for the Gunnison Valley, KBUT. KBT Crested Butte, KGNI Gunnison, if it were the top of the hour. Just checking in. We had a power outage or something overnight, and that's why you're not hearing your regular programming. Last four tracks have been from Daggerboard, the album The Skipper and Mike Clark. I'm going to keep that going while I catch us up with Automation around about 9:41, you'll hear the last segment of Radiolab, and we'll go right into regular programming. I believe Bo is on the way for the folk at 10. And we will resume regular programming, like I said, starting around 9:41. Till then, more from Daggerboard here on KBUT.

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1: There we go.
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0: Just a reminder, this episode contains detailed discussions of trauma and violence, including sexual violence and abusive relationships. I'm Latif. This is Radiolab. We are back with reporter-producer Sara Khari.
1: Yep.
0: And before the break, you were telling me how stuck you felt and how you weren't even now sure what to think of Stockholm Syndrome.
1: Right. So I did really want to talk to people that have actually been through something like this and are trying to reckon with their own experience.
0: How did they make sense of it themselves?
1: Yeah. Like, so
2: if there were to be a mess up, can I just pause for a second, like recollect myself?
1: Oh my gosh. Yeah.
2: Okay.
1: So I ended up talking to a couple of different people, with very different experiences, but I want to start us off with this woman.
2: Yeah, absolutely.
1: Grace Stewart.
2: So I'm originally from the greater Philadelphia area, and I now do a lot of domestic violence advocacy through social media.
1: So I actually found her on TikTok, but she also has a podcast
2: called Why She Stayed.
1: And she does one-on-one coaching for people who are in abusive relationships.
0: Mm.
2: And I came into this space just through my own lived experience.
1: Grace herself was in an abusive relationship for several years.
2: There was a lot of emotional abuse, sexual abuse. There's so much.
1: And one of the things that I noticed in Grace's TikToks about the relationship, which is honestly what made me want to talk to her, is how despite all of that, when she was in the relationship, she would have a lot of conflicting feelings about walking away.
2: Yeah, absolutely.
1: I think I'm curious if I asked her, you know, had she ever come across Stockholm Syndrome and what did she think of it as a label or an explanation for her experience?
2: So yeah, it's an interesting question.
1: And she told me that she did actually contemplate the term at one point in her relationship.
2: At the time, so many people just definitely wanted me to get out of it, but I was still very bonded to him. And I remember sitting in my recliner in my living room, just very disheveled. I hadn't eaten that day. I was just so sick with like anxiousness.
1: So sitting there on her couch, Grace says she opened up her computer.
2: And that's when I searched Stockholm Syndrome.
1: She says that when she read up on it, she felt relief.
2: I was like, okay, this feels like what I'm going through. Maybe I'm not insane.
1: Because, she says, it helped her start to see where her resistance to leaving and that feeling of being bonded to her ex was coming from.
2: People don't realize how much of domestic abuse is about confusion.
1: For Grace, it was,
3: I think I got it all wrong.
1: Confusion about what was even happening.
3: What if I overreacted and made something out of nothing?
1: Whether to judge her ex by his good days or his bad days.
2: Is he the good guy or is he the bad guy?
3: Is he kind or is he cruel?
1: Or if maybe,
3: am I a perpetrator? Am I a narcissist?
1: There was something wrong with her.
3: Let me just change this one thing about myself.
1: Grace says at the time she wasn't even sure what to call this thing that was happening to her.
2: I felt like I had nothing to point to, nothing concrete to say, this is what's happening to me. It's the thick confusion that kept me trapped.
1: And so when she ran into the idea of Stockholm, it was like, look, this is what's happening here.
2: And that was super, allowed me to take a deep breath. So if someone resonates with the term Stockholm at some point in their journey and it brings some clarity, then okay. It's not the term I would select as the best one. I related more to trauma bonding, which is the term that I find more appropriate for survivors, but it's a starting point.
0: Mm.
1: Thinking back to when I was stuck about whether Stockholm Syndrome was true or false or what, I think what I heard from Grace is that there is a grain of truth here that matches her experience, which is that
2: them as kind and caring, even though
1: you can feel care or loyalty or empathy or affection for someone who's treating you badly. But
2: I remember the turn.
1: She also told me that the real turning point for her,
2: I read the book called Why,
1: was when she figured out how to stop troubleshooting her own actions and instead
2: put the microscope on what the abuser is doing and kind of unravel their tactics.
1: Mm.
0: What's he doing to make you
1: What's
0: stay?
1: What's he doing?
0: Yeah.
1: Yeah. And that's when she started noticing.
2: They'll inflict pain, then they'll rescue.
1: All of her ex's tactics, like,
2: wasn't always telling me I couldn't go see friends or I couldn't see my family. He would just make those things very difficult for me.
1: Subtly isolating her, or
2: he used to flip cause and effect so much. He would say, I got him like this.
1: Shifting blame onto her. Or even,
2: oh no, that didn't happen like that. You're crazy.
1: Plain old gaslighting.
2: It was about power and control.
1: And Grace says that when she was able to identify what her ex was doing and how she was responding to it.
2: For me, that was what opened my eyes. It really sealed the deal for me. It really did.
4: So it's really important to know that coercive control.
1: What's interesting is that when I was talking to Jess Hill, she told me that this shift to looking at the perpetrator, looking at the abuser, it's also helpful for people looking at these kinds of situations from the outside.
4: When you start to see what the perpetrator does, the behavior of the victim survivor starts to make much more sense.
1: And like for me, to get to this point in the reporting, it was really exciting because it's like, okay, here's a way to talk about things that are happening, things that are hard to talk about without the victim blaming or scrutiny, and in a way that doesn't do more harm.
0: Mm.
1: But in the middle of all this, I sat down one evening and I was watching this sort of true crime documentary about the cult at Sarah Lawrence College. And I'm watching the people that are joining this cult, and it was all just so strange and foreign to me that I found myself having this knee-jerk reaction of asking these questions like, oh, why did they do that? What, like, why didn't they just leave? Like, why did they do X or Y or Z, you know, strange thing? And so, of course, as I'm doing this, I'm like, oh my God, I'm still doing the same things, like all of those same impulses to scrutinize the victim. And it's like, it just like immediately just slotted right back into my brain. And like literally in the midst of all this reporting. So that felt very uncomfortable.
0: Yeah.
1: And so I'm sitting there and I'm thinking all this stuff and I'm like, honestly, maybe what I need to do is call one of these people.
5: I'm going to take a sip of this water.
1: Yeah, do it.
5: And get used to hearing every detail in such high fidelity.
1: And so I did.
5: Okay. My name is Daniel Barban Lemon. I live in Los Angeles and I'm 33.
1: I kind of want to get a little bit into your backstory. And I think that this is the conversation that finally got me where I wanted to be. Not just like intellectually, but also emotionally. And I recognize that I guess what I'm about to ask is a really big question, but yeah. You already know what I'm going to ask.
5: Like what happened?
1: Yeah.
5: Okay. I went to Sarah Lawrence College. One of my roommate's dads, Larry Ray, got out of prison and needed a place to crash. And we said yes. And he started a sort of self-improvement routine with me and my roommates, which seemed fairly innocuous at first. And the next summer, he got an apartment in Manhattan and offered me a couch to crash on while I was working in the city. And I took him up on it. And all of that devolved over time into abuse, sexual abuse, psychological, physical abuse, coercion, and ultimately what you would call a cult. And that averaged around maybe 8 people in this apartment in Manhattan. I was there for about 2 years altogether, and then I left. And
1: so about 6 years after Daniel left the cult, news about it broke. This is in 2019. It became a big story. But for those 6 years, he said he didn't talk to anybody about it at all.
5: Yeah. I think just I couldn't really face what had actually happened.
1: Right. And I mean, like, how do you, it's just such a crazy thing to say out loud.
5: It's like you're telling them you saw an alien.
1: Totally.
5: It's really, it takes a lot of self-confidence that I don't really like come with out of the box.
1: No, I get that.
5: I wish there was one word I could say and it would be fully understood. But counterintuitively, actually leaving the situation required letting go of a need for an explanation. I had to accept that I wasn't going to know why this had happened, how I could justify it to myself or others. I just needed to listen to my body and leave, or else I felt like I was gonna die. But, you know, I wish that I didn't feel like any of it was my fault, you know? Everybody who hears a story of a man beating and sexually abusing a bunch of 18 to 20-year-olds in an apartment in New York think to themselves, I would have walked out the door.
1: I mean, I felt myself doing this when I watched the documentary, like knowing everything I know and working on this, I was still just like searching for something like what was it about these people, you know, and like catching myself asking that question.
5: Yeah, I mean, it's fair. That has been hard for me to navigate too. There were people who were living in that same house where he was sleeping on the couch and didn't get pulled into the cult. But, you know, speaking for myself, I was 18, going to college for the first time, had not reckoned with my neglectful upbringing and my mom's chronic illness and my own struggles with sexuality and just trying to figure everything out and having no guidance. And that's a great time for somebody who presents as a kind of father figure to show up and offer some relief.
1: On the other hand, Daniel says, I mean, he knows that his vulnerabilities don't fully explain what happened either. Like, we all have vulnerabilities.
0: We all
1: like,
0: have vulnerabilities.
1: A lot of people have vulnerabilities and trauma and all of these things. And
0: it
1: just seems like, you know, you could either scrutinize the victim survivor more and more, or you could look at the pernicious tactics of the perpetrator. But Daniel feels like both of those things can leave people with the same picture of the person who is going through the experience.
5: That you sort of become like a mannequin and someone's pulling the strings as if you're being magically controlled.
1: Yeah.
5: And I think that it's so much simpler than that. I did things that I might not otherwise do because I was in a situation where that was seemed like the most sensible option according to the information I had, you know? And I was scared. Like when I lived with Larry, I remember looking down at my feet and seeing like visible dirt spots because it had been so long since I'd been allowed to shower. And now, of course, that sounds so out of control. But you just kind of proceed trying to avoid pain, you know, and then you add on top of that, all of my friends were there and I watched them do the same things. We didn't have opportunities for like crosstalk or reality checking. It's like, you know, him slicing a grape and having me taste it and say that it tasted different, sliced horizontally or vertically. And I agreed, you know, even now I'm like, I guess this is the oxidization. There's like more surface area, you know, so it's,
1: yeah. And on top of all of that, Daniel was telling me about how at the time he was basically broke in New York City and he'd find himself thinking that maybe things would actually be even worse if he left.
5: You know, so it's just like the known evil versus the unknown evil and sunk cost. And, you know, the way you make decisions is just with the information you have. That's a way of answering that question. Why didn't you leave? And it would be much easier if the answer was just we developed Stockholm syndrome.
1: Right. I mean, speaking of Stockholm syndrome, I guess I am curious what you think of it or how you feel about it.
5: I think that Stockholm syndrome, it's one in a long line of really easy answers that we offer to ourselves in order to not have to confront complicated and scary questions.
1: Questions like, you know, is it possible that something like this could happen to me? Like because if you have those vulnerabilities and this kind of person walks into your life,
0: right,
1: then it's like really hard to say what you would do. I think that's
0: that's
1: the scariest piece of it. And I think that's what an idea like Stockholm protects us from.
4: It satisfies our need to be like, well, I would never respond like that. And the fact is, you don't know how you would respond until you're put in that situation. And I can tell you, victim survivors, they never thought they'd respond like that either. Things that they never thought they would do, they did under those conditions because it's a fundamentally human response.
5: I actually think that trauma is unfortunately one of the more normal experiences you can have. Yes, the facts of what occurred are extreme.
1: Mm-hmm.
5: But when people hear Stockholm Syndrome, it's just like, it's such a throwaway term. And I think we should be suspicious of any concept which doesn't invite further curiosity. I mean, people, if it is a thought-terminating answer, and we just say, oh, well, it was Stockholm Syndrome, anything that ends our curiosity, I think, is really bad.
0: I feel that. You have to want to ask more questions.
5: Yeah, right. And I think that if the questions that we were asked was less like, explain to me why you didn't leave, and was more like, how did you leave? I'm so glad that you got out. Can you help us understand how you did it?
1: Just to go back to the beginning for a sec, I can't help but think about Christine Enmark, you know, the patient zero of Stockholm Syndrome, and all of the questions that for 40 years nobody asked her.
6: I always felt that I did something wrong. I said wrong things. I said that I was afraid of the police. I wanted to get out. I wanted to go with them. And after this trauma, all the attention has been focused on this. Instead of looking at what did Janne do? What did Clark do? What did the police do? What did the society do? You said, they're not really healthy. They got into something wrong. You know, a syndrome? So I have this 40 years of the feeling of doing something wrong. All the things that I did was instinct of survival. I wanted to survive. I don't think it's so odd.
0: Thank you all for listening. 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
8: 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My name's Zach, sitting in for Bo today. Hope you're all enjoying your Saturday morning. I know that we had some issues with streaming today, but we're up doing it. It's all working now, folks. Hey, it's currently 64 here in Crested Butte. Some clouds this morning will give way to generally sunny skies this afternoon. High of 76, winds out of the west-southwest at 10 to 20 miles per hour. Tonight, low of 38, clear skies, winds out of the northwest at 10 to 20. Tomorrow, high of 74, low of 40, sunny along with a few afternoon clouds, winds out of the northwest at 10 to 15 miles per hour. Down in Gunnison, it's currently 67 degrees, mostly sunny skies today, becoming windy late, high of 84, winds out of the west at 10 to 15 miles per hour. Increasing to 20 to 30 miles per hour. Clear skies tonight. Low near 40. Northwest winds at 15 to 25. Decreasing to less than 5. Mainly sunny tomorrow. High 82. 82, folks. Low 41. Mainly sunny. Winds out of the west at 10 to 20 miles per hour. Well, let's listen to some music right now, and then we'll get to the River Report. Hope you're all enjoying this beautiful Saturday morning.

That was Brett Denon with See the World, his acoustic version. Well, here is your KBUT River Report for Saturday, June 20th, 2026, as of 9 a.m. The following river levels are measured in cubic feet per second, or CFS. The Slate River near Crested Butte was running at 113 CFS. The East River was running at 209 CFS near CB South and 213 CFS in Almont. The Taylor River below the Taylor Dam was running at 195 CFS and 257 CFS in Almont, and the Gunnison River was running at 370 CFS at the Gunnison Whitewater Park. 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Well, here's a band called Freedom Fry, and this is their rendition of Mr. Jones from the Counting Crows.

0: That was Steven Wilson Jr. with I'm a Song, live at the Print Shop off his 2025 album, Son of a Dad. Right before that, we had Big Thief with Certainty, and we kicked things off in that three-pack with Freedom Fry and their rendition of Mr. Jones. 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My name's Zachar, sitting in for Bo this morning, and hopefully, you know, you stayed tuned. I know that we were down a little bit this morning, but, you know, all's fixed now. Jackson's a wonderful human being. Here's a little John Prine, When I Get to Heaven.
1: When I get to heaven, I'm going to shake God's hand, thank him for more blessings than one man can stand. Then I'm going to get a guitar and start a rock and roll band. 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Ain't the afterlife grand? And then I'm going to get a car.

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I'm going to open up a nightclub called the Tree of Forgiveness and forgive everybody ever done me any harm. 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Buy them a pint of Smithwick's and smother them with my charm. Close in.

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And good old brother Doug, well, I bet him and cousin Jackie are still cutting up a rug. I wanna see all my mama's sisters, 'cause that's where all the love starts. I miss them all like crazy. Bless her little hearts. And I always will remember these words my daddy said. He said, "Buddy, when you're dead, you're a dead peckerhead." I hope to prove him wrong. That is, when I get to heaven. 'Cause I'm going to have a...

Kris Kristofferson and Johnny Cash and Billy Swan and Funky Donnie Fritz and

That's Jerry Jeff Walker with Pissing in the Wind. Right before that, we had Guy Clark with LA Freeway, and we kicked things off in that three-pack with John Prine and When I Get to Heaven. 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They are also open in Gunnison on Saturdays from 10 a.m. to 2 p.m. To learn more about services, donate, or volunteer, GunnisonCountryFoodPantry.org. Well, here's a little cover from Ashley Johnson. It's called Take On Me.

0: Lincoln.
1: That was Commander Cody with Hot Rod Lincoln. We just did a long set of music right there. We had Luke Bell with Jealous Guy, Sturgill Simpson with The Dead Don't Die, Gregory Alan Isaacoff with Fade Into You, Jillian Welch with Look at Miss Ohio, Lyle Lovett with If I Had a Boat, and Bright Eyes with First Day of My Life. We kicked things off in that, I don't know, 9-10 songs with Ashley Johnson and Chris Ronadello with Take On Me. Well, this is community radio for the Gunnison Valley, 90.3 KBUT Crested Butte and 88.7 KGNI Gunnison, and worldwide at KBUT.org. Let's do a quick checking in on the weather here, and we'll get back to some music. It's currently 69 degrees here in Crested Butte. Abundant sunshine today, high near 75. Winds out of the west-southwest at 10 to 20 miles per hour. Tonight, clear skies, low of 38, winds out of the northwest at 10 to 20. Tomorrow, high of 74, low of 40, except for a few afternoon clouds, mainly sunny. Winds out of the northwest, 10 to 15. Down in Gunnison, it's currently 76 degrees already. Wow. Sunny skies today, becoming late. Windy late, high of 83, west winds 10 to 15, increasing to 20 to 30. Tonight, low of 40, clear skies, northwest winds 15 to 25 miles per hour, decreasing to less than 5 miles per hour later overnight. Tomorrow, high 82, low 41, sunny, winds out of the west at 10 to 20 miles per hour. Let's play a little bit of Little Feet right here. Willin'.

I've been warped by the rain, driven by the snow. I'm drunk and dirty, don't you know? And I'm still willing. And I was out on the road late at night. I

That was Buffalo Traffic Jam with Fool's Gold. Right before that, we had Tedeschi Trucks Band with Made Up My Mind, Turnpike Troubadours with Diamonds and Gasoline, and Little Feet with Willin'. 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My name is Zacher, sitting in for Bo this morning. You can check me out on Wednesday mornings from 8 to 10. Kind of the same stuff. It is the same stuff. Here's a little bit of a song by a guy named Chris Stapleton, Millionaire.

That was the tallest man on earth with the Gardener. Right before that, we had Langhorne Slim in the Law with The Way We Move, Delta Spirit with People Turn Around, and we kick things off in that four-pack with Chris Stapleton and Millionaire. Well, it's Pet Patrol time, folks, and saw this one online today. There's a light brown Labradoodle who got loose on elk yesterday. Hopefully he was found. I haven't heard that he was, but if you've seen him, you know what to do. Give us a call at the station, 970-349-7444. And here's OB Dogful's adoptable pet of the week. 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His husky howls will. 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And here's the Gunnison Valley Animal Welfare's League Adoptable Pet of the Week. Vaca is a 1-year-old cattle dog mix. 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This handsome guy is very, very athletic and reportedly does well with people and dogs. 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KBUT's Pet Patrol can be heard here every day at 11:30 a.m. KBT's Pet Patrol helps reunite lost pets in the Gunnison Valley. 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

Coming up in a minute on the second half of Humankind, we continue our exploration of America's response to the refugee crisis of the 1860s, when 4 million black slaves emerged into their new status of citizens. We'll hear about the role religion played in helping former slaves cope with their hardships, and a look at thousands of schools established for the freed people. When Humankind continues in a moment.

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1: Your child can be bought and sold. Your wife can be separated from you. Mothers can be separated from children. And so how do you survive that kind of oppression? You only do it if you have a faith that there is a higher being that's going to be there to protect you and deliver you someday.
0: Amid the profiteering and degradations of the slave trade, a people hung on through their spiritual faith. You're listening to Humankind. I'm David Freudenberg.

0: My name is Fountain Hughes. I was born in Charlottesville, Virginia. My grandfather belonged to Thomas Jefferson. My grandfather was 115 years old when he died. And now I am 101 years old.
1: That's Mr. Fountain Hughes, born a slave May 10th, 1848, and recorded in 1949 in Baltimore, where earlier in life he had worked as a gardener and farmer. This recording is among a small collection of interviews with former slaves archived at the Library of Congress. His people, he said, were treated worse than dogs.
0: We were slaves. We belonged to people. They sell us like they sell horses and cows and hogs and all like that. Have an auction bench and they put you on up on the bench and bid on you, the same as you're bidding on cattle, you know.
1: By the Civil War, 4 million slaves toiled in the United States, confined mostly in the American South by an unjust legal system that was later overturned. They were coerced by violence, their labor callously exploited without compensation. They worked hard lives in the cotton, hemp, and tobacco fields.
2: It was very profitable. We now know this for sure.
1: Yale University historian David Blight.
2: This vast agricultural society of the American South was a success story in just sheer assets.
3: Well, it's a lot easier to declare profits if you have no labor costs.
2: There's no labor costs except buying the slaves and so forth. You're right. And so much of that money had been invested in more slaves and more land, more slaves, more land, as the South expanded westward, and then invested indeed in northern banks, New York banks. However, the slaves themselves, of course, were the pawns in this system. They were property. And they knew they were property. They knew how valuable they were to their owners. They knew that by running away, they were taking that property from their owners. The slave population of the American South in 1860 was worth approximately $3.5 billion you add it all up as an estimate.
3: In dollars in those days.
2: In those days. That's 80 or 90 billion today. Slaves were the single largest financial asset in the entire American economy, worth more than all northern manufacturing put together, just as a financial asset. This is crushed in 3 to 4 years of a war.
1: So in crude dollars and cents terms, the American South had a great deal at stake when 6 states withdrew from the Union and declared a new nation, the Confederate States of America, shortly after President Abraham Lincoln's first election in 1860. Historian Edna Green Medford of Howard University.
4: When the war started, Southerners said, well, this is a war for the liberation of slaves. And that's not how the war started. The war started, of course, because the South had seceded. The Southern states had seceded from the Union. And so the war did not become a war of liberation or a war of emancipation until 1863, when Lincoln issued the Emancipation Proclamation.
5: I do order and declare that all persons held as slaves within said designated states and parts of states are and henceforward shall be free, and that the executive government of the United States, including the military and naval authorities thereof, will recognize and maintain the freedom of said persons.
1: When the Confederacy surrendered a little more than 2 years after Lincoln's proclamation, huge swaths of the South lay in ruins from a brutal 4-year war.
4: There was a tremendous financial loss there, and they blamed African Americans for that, and just could not fathom the idea that these men and women whom they had lorded over, whom they had enslaved for centuries, could now be considered equal to them in terms of their rights to human dignity and other human rights.
1: Among these people was Emma J. Ray, born a slave in Missouri and still a young girl at the time of emancipation, a story told in her 1926 autobiography, Twice Sold, Twice Ransomed. She would later move to Seattle, where Emma performed prodigious service to the city's poor and addicted. During the Civil War, she too was dispossessed. Historian Abigail Cooper.
6: The union says you're free, and there's not really a place for her to go. So she ends up at first going to her former owners who remained.
3: So she was freed from slavery and went back.
6: She went back saying, I'm free now, but I need a place to stay. And they said, well, you're out of luck. And so she found a union, a white unionist in Missouri who said you can lodge in the cabin about a mile down the road. And that's where they stayed until the end of the war came, and she and her family, along with others, were all looking for a place to stay. She says, they had no shelter, but they dug holes in the ground, made dugouts, brush houses with a piece of board here and there, whenever they could find one, until finally they had a village called Dinktown, looking more like an Indian village than anything else.

0: That spirituality was at the heart of their lives from the very beginning. It doesn't develop when slavery is over. It's there when they are enslaved. It's something that they can hold on to. Their belief in God and their belief that He's going to liberate them is something that allows them to survive. That is, it's important alongside the family and people pulling together. But that idea that God is there to assist, that God's going to make a way, is something that comes out of slavery into freedom.
1: Records of life in the pre-war South show that slaves made frequent reference to the Old Testament story of Exodus, in which the prophet Moses delivers the children of Israel from bondage in Egypt, but never sees the promised land. Some enslaved people came to view Abraham Lincoln as the Moses of their day, leading African Americans to emancipation, but prevented by assassination from realizing his dream of a free society.
0: Their faith in God was everything, and it's understandable that it would be. If you are a person who is enslaved, and what that means in America in the antebellum period is your child can be bought and sold, your wife can be separated from you, mothers can be separated from children, and were. People could be beaten severely. You had no control over anything. You didn't own anything. You didn't even own your own body. And so how do you survive that kind of oppression? You only do it if you have a faith that there is a higher being that's going to be there to protect you and deliver you someday. And so many African Americans believe that. That's why it was so important for them to learn how to read once freedom came, because they wanted to be able to read the Bible for themselves. And I don't think we can overestimate how important God was in the lives of these people.
1: In fact, there are accounts of slaves who, upon becoming literate, were astonished to find passages in the Bible that plainly condemn slavery, like the section of Exodus that threatens the death penalty for anyone who steals and sells a man. Yet there's a long history of masters who justified their slaveholding based on other sections of the Bible. This skewed view of religious teaching may have motivated former slaves to carve their own spiritual path. Edna Green Medford.
0: Even before the war is over, you have many freed people who are establishing churches. Black churches had been established long before that. You know, starting in the 1770s, you have black churches that are formed. But
2: in the South?
0: In the South, even. By 1774, you have some black churches that are being formed. They're not really separated, though, from the white churches in some instances, and they have to have a white person present in most instances to make sure that they're not plotting revolt or plotting to free enslaved people or whatever. But there are black churches that are formed long before the Civil War. When the war is over and freedom is secured for the 4 million, then you have a proliferation of these churches. And the difference is that they are now separating from the white churches too. They're becoming independent. And that's important to them because the church is at the center of everything. It's not just a place where you can be instructed in spiritual matters. It's an employment agency. It's where you find your partner for life in many instances. It's where you can get assistance if someone is sick or if someone has died and you have no way to bury them properly. It's where leadership first forms in the black community.
1: It was in this period that black church attenders began to separate off from white congregations, where African Americans had been forced to sit in separate blacks-only sections, and where former slave owners might be present. And when the freed people formed their own churches, it meant decreased attendance at the white-controlled churches.
0: There was some resistance initially, but even white churches

understood, I think, what was happening. Interestingly enough, after the war, when these black churches separate, you actually have some white congregations assisting these churches. And so there's a kind of Christian brotherhood that we may not have seen as much before or since, for that matter. So people understood how important religion was and how important organizing was, and providing the kind of moral foundation and the leadership for the African-American community.

We're exploring the history and beliefs of America's 4 million slaves emancipated by Abraham Lincoln in the Civil War, and how America responded to the resulting refugee crisis. You're listening to Humankind. I'm David Freudberg. For more information on this segment, part two of The Freed People, and to obtain audio downloads or CDs, please visit humanmedia.org.

0: Until the Civil War, slavery meant being cheated out of your rightful compensation for labor performed. So the question now was where these newly emancipated people, often with considerable skills, would earn their wages to support a family.
1: The experiment there, the great hope was, okay, the government, the federal government, the Union Army, the War Department, or the Treasury Department, which was given control of Port Royal experiment at first, around Beaufort, South Carolina, they were going to set aside land for the freedmen. There it was, the promise. Maybe it'd be 40 acres, maybe it'd be 20 acres, 30, whatever, and a mule, some equipment, some tools, some credit, and over time you become an independent farmer. That's a dream. If all you've known is agriculture, all you've known is planting somebody else's cotton, and then maybe your own gardens, or somebody else's corn, for that matter.
0: And not being allowed to partake of the fruits of your own labor.
1: And raising kids that now you might think, you know, maybe they can have a chance to do this even better. They might get some more land someday. Well, you know, it's the basic dream of the peasant in other lands and cultures who wanted to achieve some kind of independence.
0: That also meant participation in an interracial democracy, now the law of the land, under freedoms guaranteed by America's newly amended Constitution. For the first time, the long-abused population of ex-slaves might expect some measure of fairness and justice.
1: They also wanted citizenship. They wanted some kind of citizenship rights. That could mean anything from the crucial, you know, sacred dream of the right to vote, because then you could somehow control the political system, you thought. Or, you know, you get to serve on a jury, or you have some kind of right to go to court. You can sue that guy who broke your fence.
0: The Freedmen's Bureau employed about 900 agents in the former slave states. Their duties included holding informal tribunals to settle legal disputes. Some cases involved labor contracts that for the first time former slaves had entered into, perhaps with a former master. Rulings could be implemented because of post-war military presence. Abigail Cooper.
2: If you have Union troops, you can enforce a Freedmen's Bureau decision to say, we're going to hear black testimony, even if local authorities have said, no, that has not been the custom. Black testimony is inadmissible. The Freedmen's Bureau does become a place where people can appeal and say, one woman says, my owner raped me 8 years ago. I would like child support from him. And Freedmen's Bureau hears her out. So that's unthinkable in a civil court. Some things are revolutionary about the Freedmen's Bureau.
0: And at times intensely controversial, especially in matters relating to allocation of lands that had been abandoned or confiscated from former plantation owners. Take the case of South Carolina.
1: They had a land commission established by the early 1870s that did indeed redistribute land.
0: David Blight.
1: And a lot of black landowners did come out of that, who still own land today, those families in South Carolina. And some have, you know, become prosperous farmers. Not the majority. But this was the job of this Freedmen's Bureau. Americans had no experience with this. A federal agency with federal money to put the South back together again, its economy, its wage agreements where there used to be slavery. And at the heart of all of this is a deeply embittered, defeated white population that hates the Freedmen's Bureau.
0: Deeply resentful.
1: Oh, they saw the Freedmen's Bureau now as the sort of political arrow or the political wing of the Union armies. And it was. The Freedmen's Bureau was there, in their perception, to remake their society.
0: And in some cases, these former landowners who held deeds to the property did not remain quiet.
1: You know, we know that the Ku Klux Klan and its many imitators is born as early as 1866. The Freedmen's Bureau agencies start appearing in the summer of 65 and into 66.
0: So was the Klan's inception a direct reaction to some of these policies of the Freedmen's Bureau?
1: Yes, the Klan and other groups like them. I mean, there were white vigilante groups across the South that began to strike out at either occupation troops, but mostly they would strike out at local and vulnerable black folk or white folk who were, in service of the Republican Party. Vigilante groups all over the South broke out in 66, 67, and 68, only some of which called themselves the Ku Klux Klan. Americans often have a hard time actually grasping how much violence there was, political violence, local violence, social violence, in the South in these years.
0: For a time, Southern white vigilante activity was suppressed during the presidency of Ulysses Grant, who'd previously led the Union Army to victory. But the terrorists resurfaced in the mid-1870s, especially infuriated by growing African-American mobility and political power. We're hearing echoes of this in the white supremacy movement that has emerged today. After the Civil War, many former slaveholders feared being ruled by their one-time servants.
1: Whenever there's a major revolution, political, social, or otherwise like this, there's always going to be a counter-revolution from the losing side. White Southerners, who had most of them, not all of them, but by and large most of them, who had fought for the Confederacy and survived, had grown up with, believed in, found it as a cardinal doctrine that black people were inferior, were not meant in this world for political life. They were meant for labor.
0: This narrative was fed by the warped circumstances in which slaves were forced to live, deprived of education, of a normal family life, and the fundamental right to choose one's own destiny.
1: Vast, vast numbers of white Southerners came to believe that even though slavery caused difficulties and problems, and there were runaway slaves, and there could be violence on plantations and so forth and so on, nevertheless, it was an ordered universe. Divinely ordered, they might say, and many did, or naturally ordered, but what's the difference? Nature, God? And that this war was disrupting the natural order. But a lot of white Southerners saw emancipation, especially in the circumstances they now found themselves, their poverty, their loss of property, their loss of control of their lives, their loss of loved ones. But a lot of white Southerners had come to see emancipation as essentially a crime. It was a crime that had been done to them.
3: You have people who recognize that freedom will mean nothing if people don't have an education.
0: Withholding instruction from the enslaved people was a widespread tactic of plantation owners. If blacks learned to read, it was feared, they could circulate information to each other. The North Carolina legislature declared in 1831 that reading, quote, has a tendency to excite dissatisfaction in their minds and to produce insurrection and rebellion. Almost all Southern states formally prohibited teaching of slaves how to read or write. But the barrier began to erode with the arrival of the Union Army. Historian Edna Green Medford.
3: Black men who serve in these military units are being educated when they are in camp. They are being taught, in many instances, to learn to read and write. You have local people helping, local white people, in some instances, helping with that, who are unionists. You have Northerners who are coming to the South. Missionaries are coming to establish schools for the local people. And these are in areas where you have The Union is in control of the area. There is a military presence. And so schools are being established in those areas. The American Missionary Association, for instance, is instrumental in establishing those early schools and other religious organizations as well.
4: I read Abraham Lincoln's Proclamation of Emancipation aloud in the night school.
0: Elizabeth Pennock, who taught in a school for freed people.
4: They had never heard it before. Never were a more attentive set of men than they, as I read and explained it. And the conversation that followed was pithy. Everyone wanted to express an opinion.
1: The freed people just seized on this idea of a schoolhouse. Whether the schoolhouse was an old, you know, an old hut or a church or wherever. The Union, or the missionary associations, and then the Union Army in some cases, and then the Freedmen's Bureau could establish a school. The freed people just flocked to it, young and old, because they understood, you know, books, reading, literacy, education. It's what mobility in this society seems to be about. After all the white people could read and write.
0: The establishment of more than 3,000 schools is rated as one of the greatest achievements of the Freedmen's Bureau. They were trying to educate a formerly enslaved population that was about 90% illiterate.
1: By the end of Reconstruction, in only a mere decade and a half, that illiteracy rate had come down considerably, maybe to at least 75% or lower. Now, so you put together this combination of basic dignity, basic security, safety. Now, you're not going to, you put in a crop, you go to the store, you participate in the economy, you're not going to get attacked. Then, you know, piece of land that's yours. And then, God, some kind of citizenship. You're going to participate in the civil society, in the polity. You're going to go to the courthouse when you need to sue or be sued. You get to serve on a jury. Look at the dignity that would bring. And then ultimately, you know, the right to vote, which they get right away. The American Emancipation, as has been written by many people, is the only one in all of modern history, of all the 20-some-odd nations and empires that freed their slaves in the 19th century, the American Emancipation is the only one that gave the suffrage practically overnight.
0: Which enabled African Americans to elect state legislators who in some cases approved funds to support black schools. They even were able to send black congressmen and senators to Washington. Until, of course, the backlash that within a few years would reverse many of these gains through the forces of racial reaction like the Ku Klux Klan. It then took close to a century before President Lyndon Johnson signed the Voting Rights Act.
1: There's a reason African Americans, generally speaking, believe in government and their citizenship of any kind, and then their equality of any kind is rooted in the fact that the United States, well, they freed themselves as well, but the United States freed them.
0: Yale University historian David Blight, author of Race and Reunion, The Civil War in American Memory. 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I'm David Freudberg. Studio recording by Doug Sugarts. Editorial assistance from David Cruz, Ken Rogers, Kathy Graham, and Tony Buck. Webmaster Brian K. Johnson. Special thanks to Don Goonan, Laura Carlo, Steve Martin, Caitlin Verboon, Ronald Bouchard, and Wesley Horner. 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
6: On last week's Wait, Wait, Shane Torres was disappointed with the current state of American cuisine.
7: You know it was getting bad when we all allowed Flamin' Hot to be a flavor? 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
8: That's right.
6: I'm Peter Sagal. Tune in this week for the news quiz that looks spicier than it is. This week with the author of the book of the summer, Yesteryear. That's Wait, Wait, Don't Tell Me from NPR.
0: Humankind is produced in association with WGBH Boston and supported by the Humankind Program Fund.
3: Slavery was so much more than just labor, just exploitation of people's labor. It was about separation of families as well. And so I think more than anything, they were celebrating the possibility that families would be reunited. That was more important to them than anything.
0: But for the former slaves, the path forward would remain fraught with obstacles. You're listening to The Freed People, a special from Humankind. I'm David Freudberg.

0: A massive refugee crisis inundated the United States a century and a half ago. 4 million people, formerly enslaved, were now set adrift, almost all homeless, jobless, penniless. They would face hatred and blatant bigotry. And in a nation convulsed and weary from the bloodbath of the Civil War in the 1860s, these newly freed people, born on American soil, would somehow begin to assume the title of citizens. And they did so amid the utter devastation that war had inflicted on the American South. Yale University historian David Blight.
1: These were the biggest armies by 62 and 63 ever assembled. And when these armies moved, they basically confiscated everything around them. They cut down forests and trees. They took livestock. They took everything. Armies confiscated everything. If you happen to be a slave or even a freedman who is going to somehow escape to Union lines in the circumstances of a war front in Virginia, in Mississippi, Tennessee, the coasts of South Carolina, the lower Mississippi River Valley, you're living now in a very uncertain world of social chaos.
0: And slaves who never managed to escape were simply turned out by their master at emancipation, often with nothing more than the clothes on their backs. Laura Smalley, a slave in Texas, was not yet a teen when freedom broke. 76 years after the Civil War ended, she was recorded in Hempstead, Texas in 1941.
2: Mom and them didn't know where to go. You see, after freedom broke, just turned, just like you turned something out, you know. Didn't know where to go. That's just where to stay.
3: Mm-hmm. Right.
2: Didn't know where to go. Turns out just like, you know, you turn out cattle, I say.
0: When the Constitution's 13th Amendment was passed in 1865, it declared that neither slavery nor involuntary servitude, except as a punishment for crime, shall exist within the United States. Congress, under President Lincoln's leadership, boldly abolished slavery. A man named Houston H. Holloway in Georgia had been sold as a slave 3 times before emancipation. At age 20, he tasted freedom for the first time.
4: I felt like a bird out of a cage. Amen, amen, amen. I could hardly ask to feel any better than I did that day. The week passed off in a blaze of glory.
5: His sentiments were shared by certainly the vast majority of the nearly 4 million enslaved people who were freed either by the end of the war or as a consequence of the 13th Amendment.
0: Edna Green Medford is an historian at Howard University in Washington, D.C., and author of Lincoln and Emancipation.
5: I've read accounts of people staying up all night just celebrating the fact that finally, they were free. Now, it was not that surprising to them because when the war started, African Americans understood long before Lincoln did or any white Americans that this was their opportunity for freedom. So they were planning for this for the entire time.
0: So they were confident that the war would indeed result in their freedom?
5: They really did think that that's what would happen. And as a consequence, many of them left the plantations even before the Emancipation Proclamation. You had people trying to go over to the Union side. Whenever the Union Army was anywhere nearby, they were there on the run trying to get to freedom.
1: The first need of the freed people, I think you have to say, was security. Were they safe from either army? Is their surroundings safe? Are their children safe?
0: David Blight is author of Race and Reunion, The Civil War in American Memory.
1: And then it becomes something like, okay, if there's to be a new regime now, can their women leave fieldwork, get out of fieldwork, and get back to the household, plant a garden, raise the children?
0: Some slaves, as the Civil War drew close to them, attained freedom by fleeing to the Union forces, where they were generally protected. Others remained captive on the plantations, where people were degraded as a matter of course and could be tied and savagely whipped for disobedience, treated as subhuman.
6: but at least the grim situation there was mostly stable.
1: They knew where the food was. They knew what their jobs were. They lived under terrible conditions in some cases. But the war brought fear, chaos, and exhilaration. Now, their circumstances were confusing as well. I mean, what did the war mean? You know, if you're a slave in Georgia, you're a slave in Tennessee or Virginia, where so much of the war is fought in 61 and 62, your fondest hope is that these Union armies, these Yankee armies, are going to come liberate you.

0: This is from a 1921 performance of Swing Low, Sweet Chariot, a Negro spiritual inspired by the biblical story of Prophet Elijah ascending in a chariot to the deliverance of heaven. It was composed around 1860 by a freedman named Wallace Willis in southern Oklahoma.
1: In Virginia, early in the war, one of the reasons that emancipation became such a crucial issue is because of the escape of slaves into Union lines. Famously, Benjamin Butler's lines at Norfolk, Virginia. And he is the one who, in the summer of 1861, decided to call them contraband of war, that is, confiscated property of the enemy. And the term, the idea that slaves would be contraband of war if you reach Union lines, spread all over the South.
2: It actually immediately circulates in minstrel shows, the contraband, as a person.
0: Historian Abigail Cooper of Brandeis University.
2: And it's such an ironic term because even slave, you expect to be a human, but contraband is a thing. And so just like the oxen and the blankets, they also confiscate people. And this is the grounds on which they say, well, anything that's used in service of the rebellion should be confiscated. And on those terms, then, not only black men who could be potentially laborers and then soldiers, but also women and children come in and they're not returned to owners who come seeking them. And that's what creates these camps. And it's very much a refugee camp experience. And especially because over time, men are recruited for labor and for military service. And so the camps become majority women and children.
1: There were 25 odd such camps, official camps, formed by the War Department and the Union armies by 1863 into 1864, all around the rim of the South. Famous ones in around Washington, D.C., a famous one out in Cairo, Illinois, a famous one in Corinth, Mississippi, and so forth and so on. But those were essentially refugee camps.
0: Amid the commotion of war, thousands of African Americans started to escape the plantations as Union soldiers approached. But they would be fleeing into chaotic and unpredictable conditions. Edna Green Medford.
3: You had instances of people starving to death, people in some of those contraband camps that had contracted all kinds of diseases because of overcrowding. You had people being murdered by local whites. You had them being mistreated by the Union soldiers who were there to protect them even. So just the basic necessities of food and clothing were denied to them in many instances.
1: You put hundreds, if not thousands, of people together in camps, and you've got a disease environment.
0: Yale historian David Blight.
1: And we now have some evidence that in the range of, this is just estimates, possibly one of every four freedmen who made it to a contraband camp died in the process.
4: Wow.
1: So emancipation is not a day of jubilee. It's a process of freedom through hardship.
0: How many of these folks ended up in the refugee camps?
1: In the process of emancipation from 1861 to 65, roughly 600,000 slaves were freed. That is, they were within Union lines or in the Union Army and Navy by, let's say, 1864 or the end of the war. That means more than 3 million are not.
0: Remained on the plantations?
1: Remained in, well, either on their plantations or in some condition of social and physical dislocation. Now, that means that the vast majority, over 3 million of the slaves, were not freed until the war was over, until the summer of 1865. Only roughly about 600,000 actually made it to contraband camps or made it into, say, Washington, D.C., or into Cincinnati or some other cities in the North on the rim of the South.
0: Those not yet emancipated remained human beings without human rights. The Supreme Court in 1857 had actually ruled in the notorious Dred Scott case that black people could never be citizens and had, quote, no rights. Slaves were subject to their masters' exploitation and cruelty.

We're examining the hazardous journey of 4 million Americans from legally enforced slavery to official freedom amid the horrific violence of the Civil War. You're listening to Humankind. I'm David Freudberg. For more information on this segment, part one of The Freed People, to obtain audio downloads or CDs, please visit humanmedia.com.

0: Although liberating millions of slaves was not the original purpose of the Civil War, it was one of the historic outcomes. And little by little, the Lincoln administration and the nation started coming to terms with the enormous humanitarian challenge that lay ahead. Howard University's Edna Green Medford.
1: Congress had authorized an American Freedmen's Inquiry Commission in 1863, and they sent people through the South just looking at the conditions of the formerly enslaved, people who had already been freed as a consequence of the Emancipation Proclamation and were living in areas that were under Union control. And so they discovered then that there was all of this suffering from just having been released from slavery, you know, overnight, and then having no way to take care of themselves and the government not being able to do it.
0: The defeat of the Confederacy's rebellion against the United States was looming. In 1865, near Appomattox Courthouse, Virginia, General Robert E. Lee would surrender to his Union counterpart, Ulysses S. Grant. It would mark the end of the Civil War. Just 5 weeks earlier, the Federal Freedmen's Bureau, officially named the U.S. Bureau of Refugees, Freedmen, and Abandoned Lands, came into existence.
1: Congress establishes this agency under the War Department, and the basic reason for its existence is to ensure the survival of the freed people, to protect their rights, to make sure that they can survive with the basic necessities. So the Freedmen's Bureau is attempting to provide food, clothing, shelter, medical care. They're making sure that marriages are legalized because slave marriages had not been legalized before emancipation. So they're doing all of these things to try to help the freed people to make their transition from slavery to freedom.
2: By and large, most freedmen had no cash, no money.
0: David Blight.
2: They had some material capital, often in tools. I mean, particularly if they managed to get to Union lines from a cotton operation, say in Georgia, or out in the Mississippi Valley, they might bring some tools with them. So they weren't utterly without physical capital. They also were not without a certain kind of moral capital. They had knowledge. They had a lot of expertise. I mean, clearly, we know they were farmers. They were excellent gardeners. They know how to grow their food.
3: Blacksmiths,
2: coopers, all sorts of, you know, teamsters. They'd worked with horses, worked with animals, livestock. They'd raised hogs, they'd raised cattle. They understood animal husbandry in so many ways.
1: As the Union Army came through, some Southern whites fled the area because they had been connected to the Confederacy. They left their lands behind. Others had land confiscated because they did not pay the taxes that were supposed to be paid when the war started. Even though they had seceded from the Union, they were expected to still pay taxes because, of course, secession was illegal. And so that land was supposed to be distributed to the freed people. General Sherman had attempted to distribute some of that land in January of 1865 in the area, the South Carolina Sea Islands, and the lands between Charleston and northern Florida. That land was supposed to be set aside for the freed people.
0: A vast stretch of territory?
1: It was a vast stretch of territory, absolutely. And it was supposed to be divided into 40 acres. And some people actually got access to that land. But the land was returned because Andrew Johnson, who was certainly not up to the presidency after the assassination of Lincoln, decided to pardon those persons who had been involved so intimately with the Confederacy and return their lands to them, consequently throwing the African Americans who had been cultivating the land off of that property.
0: Boy, that must have been a tense scene.
1: It was tragic to people who had thought that now they had the opportunity to be truly free. Because in an area where the measure of wealth, the measure of freedom is in land ownership, if you don't have that, it means you're not much better off than being enslaved. And so you have heartbreaking stories of people being told by General O. Howard, who was the commissioner of the Freedmen's Bureau, that they would have to return their land to the former owners. And they're telling him, you know, this is not fair. We were your friends, and you are returning the land to your enemies. And so you have really poignant letters and petitions from freed people about the fact that they're not being allowed to have access to this land.

0: This is from a petition to the Freedmen's Bureau submitted by the Committee of Freedmen on Edisto Island in South Carolina, October 1865.
1: We are at the mercy of those who are combined to prevent us from getting land enough to lay our fathers' bones upon. We have property in horses, cattle, carriages, and articles of furniture, but we are landless and homeless from the homes we have lived in the past.
0: So who was General Oliver Otis Howard, who led the Freedmen's Bureau?
2: General Howard was a Union general. He was sometimes called the Christian general because of his strong religious convictions. He knew firsthand the suffering of the freed people, and so when he became commissioner of the Freedmen's Bureau, he did attempt to do something to alleviate that suffering. But of course, his hands were tied. He never had enough staff. There was never enough money allocated to take care of all of these people who were destitute. And so I think that he did as best he could, given the circumstances, given the fact that the country really was not totally committed to trying to improve the conditions of formerly enslaved people.
3: If we think the refugee issue is roiling our politics now, the Freedmen's Bureau was an extraordinarily controversial agency.
0: Yale University's David Blight.
3: Are you going to take my tax money? Now, to go down, yes, we had to defeat the Confederacy. Yes, we had to defeat the South. Yes, we had to free the slaves in order to win this war. But whoa, wait a minute. Now you're going to take my tax money and feed all these people and build them schools and recreate their, dredge their harbors and rebuild their roads and their cities. Wait a minute. We've never done that before. The purpose of the Freedmen's Bureau, though, was explicit in its founding. They were to provide food, medical supplies. They actually established clinics, hospitals of a kind. Schools and colleges.
0: The United States was trying to manage turmoil in the aftermath of the Civil War. Millions of people were suffering. African Americans, but also Southern whites, had been dislocated by the war. Historians sometimes call the Freedmen's Bureau America's first social welfare agency. But it was based on the work of private aid societies and northern church groups, which had organized shipments of clothing and food to people in the South.

0: This was now a response by the Republicans who control Congress to this massive social revolution that they had authored.
1: Slavery left many wounds, perhaps none more agonizing than the heartless breaking up of families. A slave could be separated from loved ones, a parent, a child, a spouse, often permanently upon being sold to a new owner, then transported a long distance. When emancipation dawned, people naturally set out to find their lost relatives, typically with little available information. David Blight.
0: From even during the war years, but especially when the war is over in 65, all the way up into the 1880s, you see ads in newspapers, particularly black newspapers. The Christian Recorder, in fact, which was the national newspaper of the AME Church, African Methodist Episcopal Church, where black folks would put an ad in the paper, looking for my husband, my father, my mother, my brother, last seen in 1864 at such and such, last seen in 1866 at such and such. If you know of him, see of him, please contact me with an address. They're still looking. And this goes on a huge scale at the end of the war. A lot of freed people at first, when the war was over, and they were certain of that, would go looking. Now, sometimes that meant only 5 miles. Sometimes it might mean 100 miles.
2: There was a great deal of criticism of African Americans at the end of the war because it seemed everybody was on the roads. And so you had people who were observing, saying that African Americans were idle, that they didn't want to work, and they were just clogging the roads. Well, yes, they're clogging the roads because they're trying to find loved ones who had been sold away. And many of them are never able to reestablish their families, but they try. They do contact the Freedmen's Bureau agents. They send letters, and we know about this because these letters are in the Freedmen's Bureau records.
0: Some people would come into the Freedmen's Bureau agents and say, look, I want to put out a plea to find my mother. I've heard she went to Memphis in 63, but I never saw her again. And yet I heard from an aunt that she was still alive in 65 and so forth, that kind of thing. It's extraordinary. They're trying to relocate and reassemble family.
2: So you have an instance of a man named Hawkins Wilson, who had been in Virginia and had been sold to Texas and had left behind his entire family. And 24 years later, in 1867, he's writing to the Freedmen's Bureau. He's trying to reconnect with his family in Virginia, and he remembers everything. He talks about what it was like when he left, the night that he was sold away, and how one of his sisters made biscuits for him. He talked about his marriage to a woman in Texas, but mentioned that she was from Georgia, not from Texas, because he had some issue with Texas women, apparently. And he talked about the fact that he said, thank God that we can now not have to worry about being sold and separated from loved ones.
1: In some cases, families were broken up in the chaos of war or when conditions permitted slaves to escape. Some people would flee one day, others the next. Males might be recruited to join the Union Army, and women and children got left behind. Many inquiries to the Freedmen's Bureau are written by women trying to locate a husband or a brother.
0: We learn a lot about families and the desire to reassemble families. And by family here, we're not just talking about mother, father, son, and daughter. We're talking about extended families of all kinds, because that's what slavery produced.
1: Yale University historian David Blight, along with Howard University's Edna Green Medford, efforts in reconstruction to restore broken families and lives.

0: 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Editorial assistance from David Cruz, Ken Rogers, and Kathy Graham. Webmaster Brian K. Johnson. 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
3: 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I'm Alzo Slade.
4: And I'm Peter Sagal. America is feeling down, but there's nothing better for our mood than seeing ourselves through fresh eyes. Yeah, everything's messed up, but we're still the only country where you can get a gallon-sized bucket of Mountain Dew and free refills. We'll ask who's loving the U.S. of A., and Carol Claire Burke, the author of the hit book Yesteryear, tells us what she has against the olden days. Plus, Alzo Slade expresses concern about my pre-show rituals.
3: Are you okay? Why are you in the alley?
4: We'll ask who was worried about who being where on our quiz coming up right after this hour's news.
5: Live from NPR News in Washington, I'm Nora Rahm. Iran's military says it's closed the Strait of Hormuz to all maritime traffic because the U.S. has failed to stop Israel's bombing campaign in Lebanon, as spelled out in the preliminary agreement signed by President Trump to end the war. At least 16 people were killed today by Israeli strikes. NPR's Kerry Khan reports.
6: Iran cited Israel's ongoing killing and displacement in Lebanon as one reason for closing the vital strait, along with Israel's refusal to withdraw from Lebanon, where it is fighting Iranian-backed Hezbollah militants. Israel says it is defending itself. Hezbollah says Israel is trying to sabotage the fragile preliminary peace pact between the U.S. and Iran, which stipulates that hostilities on all fronts, including Lebanon, must cease. U.S. Central Command military, however, says the strait is open and says more than 50 ships have passed through on Saturday. On Fox News, Vice President J.D. Vance said U.S. envoys are in Switzerland ready for talks. Iran's foreign ministry says it is sending a delegation too. Kerry Khan, NPR News, Tel Aviv.
5: Cuban lawmakers have approved sweeping reforms towards becoming a market economy in a bid to survive U.S. sanctions. The reforms would privatize a vast swath of the country's socialist economy. The BBC's Will Grant reports the U.S. State Department has dismissed the changes.
7: Under the measures, the private sector will play a far greater role in the economy. The state will step back from key sectors, including tourism and mining, and invite foreign direct investment, including from the Gulf states. On the question of whether Cuban Americans who had had properties and businesses expropriated by the Cuban Revolution could expect to get those assets back, the Deputy Foreign Trade and Investment Minister, Carlos Mendez, added that Cuba was open to reaching an agreement that is acceptable to all sides on the matter.
5: the BBC's Will Grant. The latest NPR PBS News Marist poll finds most Americans are unhappy with President Trump's handling of the economy, and some are holding off on summer travel, citing high costs. NPR's Elena Moore reports.
8: The poll found that a third of Americans believe gas prices are a major strain on their budgets. Plus, more than 2 in 10 say steep prices are the reason they won't be taking a summer vacation. Those feelings are less pronounced among Republicans, like Greg Votel, who lives in a popular vacation spot in Minnesota.
9: My buddy owns a resort. He's completely full. You look at the grocery store up here, you should see the plates. Nebraska, Iowa, Dakotas, Wisconsin, Illinois. I'd say business is good.
8: Votel is part of the more than 70% of GOP voters who say they approve of Trump's handling of the economy. Elena Moore, NPR News.
5: This is NPR News. The Ebola virus continues to spread in the Democratic Republic of Congo. Officials report more than 900 confirmed infections and at least 234 deaths. But officials say the actual toll may be much higher as health workers struggle to trace contacts and to isolate suspected Ebola patients. Many people avoid going to the hospital at all, and the area of the epicenter has suffered after years of conflict and neglect. This particular strain of Ebola is fast-moving and has no approved treatment or vaccine. In men's soccer, two of the FIFA World Cup favorites are back in action this weekend. So are two of the newcomer nations to the tournament. NPR's William Jones reports.
10: Four-time World Cup winner Germany will play Ivory Coast after thumping newcomers Curaçao in their opening game. And for Curaçao, the Caribbean island nation, who played with real tenacity for much of that 7-1 loss to Germany, they'll be hoping for a change of fortune as they play Ecuador. On Sunday, European champion Spain will look to build some momentum to their World Cup campaign. They go up against Saudi Arabia. Spain has had to regroup after a surprise tie against World Cup newcomers Cape Verde. And for Cape Verde, who captivated global audiences with that stunning underdog performance, they'll now play Uruguay, who won the first ever World Cup some 96 years ago. William Jones, NPR News.
5: The U.S. men beat Australia 2-0 yesterday, winning two consecutive games at the World Cup for the first time since 1930. I'm Nora Rahm, NPR News in Washington.
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3: From NPR and WBEZ Chicago, this is Wait, Wait, Don't Tell Me, the NPR News Quiz. I'm the guy so new here, I'm still looking for the bathroom code. I'm Alzo Slade, and here's your host at the Studebaker Theater at the Fine Arts Building in Chicago, Illinois, Peter Sagal.
4: Thank you, Alzo. Thank you, everybody. We got a great show for you today. Later on, we're going to be talking to Caro Claire Burke, author of Yesteryear, the book of the summer. That's the one about the trad wife influencer who's mysteriously transported back into the real olden days of 1855 where, okay, spoiler alert, everything kind of sucks.

0: Don't tell me.
1: Hi, this is Alicia Booker. I'm calling from Cincinnati, Ohio.
0: I love Cincinnati, the Queen City. We've been there only once. I hope to go back. What do you do there?
1: I am a high school social studies teacher.
0: Oh, my goodness. That is a noble profession. How are the kids doing these days?
1: They're doing pretty good. I mean, right now they're on summer break, so they're fantastic.
0: That's great. Well, Alicia, welcome to our show. Let me introduce you to our panel this week. First up, it's the writer of the Seriously Pop Culture newsletter for the Washington Post. It's Shane O'Neill.
2: Hello, Alicia. How are you?
0: Next, she's a comedian and an Emmy-nominated TV writer. It's Karen Chi.
3: Hi, Alicia.
0: And finally, an actor and writer you can see in the two-man improv show Two Square at UCB New York on July 1st. It's Peter Gross.
4: Hello.
0: So, Alicia, welcome to the show. You're going to play Who's Alzo this time? Alzo Slade is going to perform for you three quotations from this week's news. If you can correctly identify or explain just two of them, you'll win our prize. Any voice from our show you might choose for your voicemail. You ready to go?
1: You bet.
0: Okay. Your first quote is a visitor from Australia, one of many people currently marveling at America's splendors.
5: I get free refills as many times as I want. Bring it on.
0: That person, like many, had come to the United States for what big sporting event?
1: That would be the World Cup.
0: Yes, the World Cup. Social media is filled with visiting soccer fans fascinated by America. They're posting about our wide grocery store aisles, gas stations, larger than their parliament buildings. It's really, I have to admit, it's kind of refreshing to see America through their eyes. I feel proud now of how giant our trucks are and how many flavors of caffeinated beef jerky flavors we have.
2: I'm just thrilled that people come here and like us.
0: Yeah.
2: I thought that they were going to either not come or come and just sort of be really upset with us.
6: Yes. Well, to be fair, they like our snacks. They're not saying they like us.
0: Yeah. I mean, some people, they're praising ranch dressing. They've never had that before.
2: Yes, that's
3: right.
2: Did
3: you see they were like, we got to bring ranch dressing to Italy. Have you seen that? I was like, I think Italy's fine.
0: Yeah, don't. No, don't.
2: That sounds like what the Olive Garden is.
0: Pretty much.
2: It's like ranch dressing in Italy put together.
6: It also sounds like if you bring a koala to another country, like an invasive species, all the food turns to ranch.
3: Americans are the invasive species of the world.
6: Exactly.
2: Right. The next time you go to Italy, you're going to order lasagna, and it's going to be like ranch dressing all over the place.
0: Well, they're being impressed with us. The foreign fans are also really impressing Americans. One Boston bar owner. Boston.
2: And they're cheering for the word bar.
0: And he says, and remember, this is Boston. He said the Scottish fans there to see the Scottish national team play drink like no one he's ever seen. He said they literally drank all the liquor he had in his bar. It is truly superhuman when a customer at your bar tells you it's last call.
2: And that was just like four Scottish guys. It wasn't even like...
0: All right, very good, Alicia. Your next quote is about somebody planning their wedding.
5: It would be an Eras Tour level production.
0: That was an event producer commenting about how who could pull off the wedding she is reportedly planning to stage at Madison Square Garden.
1: That'd be none other than Taylor Swift.
0: Who else? Of course, Taylor Swift. Ms. Swift has reportedly reserved Madison Square Garden for her upcoming wedding. Of course, when you think about it, how could anyone start their lives together without a 45-person urinal?
3: I wonder if they allot seating based on how much she likes you. So you're like excited to be invited and then you're up in the nosebleeds.
0: I mean, it is a little weird when you think about it. Apparently, she's going to have 1,000 guests, right? And if you could afford to have 1,000 of your close friends come to your wedding, why would you do it in one of the only places in the world that can host that many people and still look empty?
2: Yeah. Wait, so it's going to be 1,000 people in a place that holds 20,000
0: exactly,
2: people.
0: Right.
3: Wow.
2: And so imagine, so if you're in the nosebleeds, she really hates you.
0: When you think about it, okay, Madison Square Garden. She's going to throw a party in Madison Square Garden. Impressive. But anybody can rent Madison Square Garden.

0: Garden, if you have the cash, she's Taylor Swift. She could do it anywhere. She could have the first wedding in the Strait of Hormuz.
1: I hear that's open now.
0: Yeah, just, well, if it's not.
2: But we know that that costs $300 billion.
0: Yeah, exactly.
1: That's true.
0: So, Alicia, your last quote is a text that was sent from a parent to their college-aged kid as the kid was going through a Taco Bell drive-thru.
3: Are you okay? Why are you in an alley?
0: So that parent is among the many, many parents who are using their phones to do what with their adult children?
4: Oh, track their location?
0: Yes, exactly right. This week, NPR covered a rising trend in which parents are still tracking their adult children on their phones. They asked if it was healthy for parents to keep such a close watch when their kids are independent adults. Well, the independent adult children asked, hey, Mom, can I have $25?
5: I do the reverse, which is I track my parents, but they don't track me.
0: Oh, really?
5: Yeah.
1: Wait, so tell me about this. Yeah. What are you hoping to, like, gain from this? Are you hoping to prevent them from doing something?
5: I'm trying to prevent them from partying and doing hard drugs all the time.
0: I will say, I have met at least, I think, your mother.
5: Yes,
0: right?
5: You have.
0: And she's lovely.
5: So
0: but
5: sweet.
0: Even as you said that, I had this image of that scene in the movie Aliens where he's looking at the tracker and it's like, oh my God, they're inside the walls.
1: Yeah, exactly.
0: There are a lot of benefits to this for the kid, and not even if you're lucky enough to have your drug dealer live right next to the public library. I mean, it's weird for the kid, especially as they get older, because not only are you at risk of your mom texting you, are you at a strip club? You're also at risk of your dad texting you, are you at Flash Dancers? Is Rebecca there?
1: Or we're both at Flash Dancers.
0: He's holding his phone and waving.
3: Whoa.
0: Alzo, how did Alicia do in our quiz?
3: Alicia did fantastically well. 3 out of 3, perfect score.
0: That's great, Alicia. Congratulations. Thank you so much for playing and enjoy your summer off.
4: Thank you so much. Bye.
0: Take care. Bye-bye.

0: right, panel, now it is time for you to answer some questions about this week's news. Shane, a new study has proven scientifically what everybody has always just known. If you want French fries to taste better, just do what?
1: Eat them.
0: No.
2: Add more salt?
0: No.
2: Fry them harder?
0: No.
2: Get someone else to pay for them?
0: No, it doesn't. It does involve someone else.
2: Oh, eat them off someone else's plate?
0: Yes, steal them.
2: Yeah.
0: Oh. Stolen French fries taste better. Subjects in this experiment were served French fries of their own, and then asked to compare the taste to fries that they had taken from somebody else. And they said the stolen fries were crispier, saltier, and overall more enjoyable. And as for the best fries of all, just carjack somebody in the drive-thru.
3: Wow, okay, so seagulls must be so happy.
0: Exactly right. That's why they do it. That's why they do it. There's a gradation, right? This is true. First, your own fries, they taste fine. Fries someone gave to you taste better. That's true. Fries you stole from someone without their permission taste better than that. And the tastiest fries, again, proven by science, are the product of, quote, high-risk covert taking.
1: I feel this way. This is how I feel about money. Yeah, if you earn it, it's fine. But if you steal it, it's great.
0: Yeah.
1: Especially high risk, like a nice heist, good bank heist.
4: That's how Europeans felt about Native American land here.
0: Yeah. Oh, wow.
1: Yeah, Spain is fine, but have you seen the Americans?
0: Oh, my God.
1: Oh, boy.
2: Have they tried this with other foods? Like fries are a particularly easily stolen food. Someone has, like, a bisque. You know,
1: you pick the hardest food to steal.
2: Wow.
1: It's like scooping.
0: I'm just imagining like Tom Cruise being lowered from the ceiling in a cable with a spoon,
3: a straw,
2: lapping it up like a cat.
4: No, the best way to steal bisque is with a piece of bread.
1: Yeah. This is going to be a good way, though. If it was good for other foods, it would be a good way to get kids to eat vegetables. Be like, steal that broccoli off your brother's plate.
3: That's actually so
1: delicious.

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1: 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From NPR and WBEZ Chicago, this is Wait, Wait, Don't Tell Me, the NPR News Quiz. I'm Alzo Slade. We're playing this week with Peter Gross, Karen Chi, and Shane O'Neill. And here again is your host at the Studebaker Theater in Chicago, Illinois, Peter Sagal.
2: Thank you, Alzo. Thank you so much. Right now it's time for the Wait, Wait, Don't Tell Me Bluff, the listener game. Call 1-888-WAIT-WAIT to play any of our games on the air. Hi, you're on Wait, Wait, Don't Tell Me.
3: Hi, this is Kevin from Plymouth, Massachusetts.
2: Plymouth, Massachusetts. There at the start of Cape Cod. What do you do there?
3: I plot accessory dwelling units in people's backyards.
2: Oh, you plot secondary dwelling units in people's backyards.
3: That's exactly it.
2: I didn't understand. I thought you were saying something else with a thick Boston accent, and I couldn't understand. Do you build or do you plan?
3: Both.
2: That's really cool. That's really cool. Well, congratulations on that good work. Kevin, it's great to have you with us. You're going to play our game in which you must try to tell truth from fiction. Alzo, what's Kevin's topic?
1: Aha.
2: Aha. Not just what Alzo said when he finally found out where we hide the good snacks. That, of course, was also the name of the 80s band whose song Take On Me became a global hit back then. The band made the news this week, though, for a rather surprising reason. Our panelists are each going to tell you about it, pick the real one, and get the waiter of your choice on your voicemail. Are you ready to play?
3: I'm ready.
2: Okay, first up, it's Shane O'Neill.
4: Remember the music video for A-ha's biggest hit, Take On Me? The one where a woman is pulled into a comic book, and the animation is somehow, like, really impressive and really, really bad at the same time? Well, that woman has a name, Bunty Bailey. And as of last week, Bunty Bailey has an OnlyFans. After several recent appearances at comic book conventions where she spent hours signing A-ha singles, Bunty realized that she still had a devoted and very socially awkward fan base. Bunty says that she is actually rather modest, so how does she take on the challenge of adult content? Well, every time things get a little spicy, she activates an AI filter that renders her in the sketchy, animated style of the music video. It's a surprise when people subscribe, she said, but most of these superfans love it. I mean, these people are super, super weird. And for the few people who are disappointed, who cares? They'll be gone in a day or
2: I'm sorry, we have to... We have to stop. All our equipment just shattered.
4: Oh, I can do it again.
2: Oh, no.
1: We got it the first time.
2: That was great.
4: Louder?
5: They're singing in mind.
2: The model who starred as the heroine of the famous music video, now on OnlyFans, where she uses that animated effect to keep things modest. Your next aha moment comes from Karen Chi.
6: Earlier this year, after her beloved grandmother Peggy passed away, 28-year-old Madeline Michelson took on the sobering task of cleaning out her grandma's bedroom. Peggy had been a meticulous woman who'd served as treasurer in multiple clubs and kept records of her finances throughout her life. So when Michelson came across yet another three-ring binder, she assumed it to be some more boring tax documents. But she was wrong. Inside, she found something else. Pages and pages of obsessive details about her grandma's celebrity crushes. Said Michelson lovingly, "Oh my God, grandma was a freak." It's true. The innocuously plain binder was actually a handwritten log about men like George Clooney and Matthew McConaughey, complete with carefully cut and pasted photos and facts, including their zodiac signs. But even more surprising, the man featured the most? 80s band A-ha's frontman Morten Harkett, proving that no matter how old you are, you can always be a tween girl with questionable taste. Losing a loved one is difficult for so many reasons, including the fact that you wish you'd asked more questions when they were alive. And this is definitely true for Michelson, who'd give anything to turn back time and ask, Grandma, what the hell?
2: A woman finds her grandma's file of her favorite Huddies, and the hottest of them, the lead singer of A-ha. Your last story of an A-ha anecdote comes from Peter Gross.
5: In the wake of their thrilling NBA championship this week, the New York Knicks revealed an unlikely secret to success. The A-ha song, Hunting High and Low. The brooding track about the obsessive search for a lost love was their pregame hype song. As their star guard Jalen Brunson told the New York Post, most teams go with high-energy hip-hop, but my favorite music to get psyched to is moody Nordic pop. After they lost Game 3 to the Spurs, Brunson knew the team needed a down-tempo kick in the pants, so he lit some aromatherapy candles, dimmed the lights, and played them the following lyrics. She's sound asleep, and she's sweeter now than the wildest dreams. There's no end to the lengths I'll go, hunting high and low. I explained to Kat, OG, and the others that it works pretty well if you just replace she with NBA championship, said Brunson. It's a trick that worked really well in the 90s when the Chicago Bulls used to sing the Neil Diamond song, Sweet NBA Championship, ba, ba, ba.
2: All right. So A-ha popped up in our feeds this week for one of these reasons. Was it from Shane, the model from the video, now on OnlyFans, showing off her animated self? From Karen Chi, a woman found that her grandmother's meticulous records of Huddies praise the lead singer of A-ha as the hottest of them all? Or from Peter Gross, turns out the secret to the Knicks championship was adopting the little-known A-ha ballad, Hunting High and Low, as their fight song?
3: Goodness gracious.
2: Goodness gracious indeed, sir.
3: You know, I think just because Shane hit the note so perfectly, I might have to go with Shane's story.
2: You've chosen Shane's story. To bring you the correct answer, we spoke to an expert on the real one.
7: There are points in time when people seek again the celebrity crushes they had in their adolescence.
2: That was Chapman University professor and crush researcher, Dr. Rebecca Tokachinsky, talking about Grandma's Secret Binder.
3: Ah.
2: I'm afraid you didn't win our game, but you did earn a point for Shane, and I think he deserved one for that performance.
4: Yes. And I will do a recording on your voicemail for free.
2: I know. And I can singing that song, no doubt.
4: I can be the tone, even.
2: I will say, we've been talking about the song all week in our office and now here on stage, and none of us but Shane had the guts to actually try to sing it. So there you go. Congratulations, Shane. Thank you so much for calling and playing with us.
3: Thank you so much.
2: Bye-bye. And now the game we call Not My Job. Almost as soon as it was published, Carol Clare Burke's novel Yesteryear was declared the book of the summer. The story of a trad wife influencer who has to survive after being transported mysteriously to the 1850s was an instant bestseller. It's already being developed into a movie starring Anne Hathaway. And we're so excited, Carol Clare Burke is joining us here on what is undoubtedly the NPR News Quiz of the summer. Carol Clare Burke, welcome to Wait, Wait, Don't Tell Me.
8: Thank you for having me.
2: It's a pleasure to talk to you. I devoured your book this week, like millions of other people, really enjoyed it. It's a thrill to talk to you. I would summarize the book as trad wife gets tratted. That's me. How would you do it?
8: Oh, I think that you're one step ahead of me. I think that's a really, really nice summary. Mine's usually much longer.
2: Oh, really? Because I imagined, and I have no idea how it actually happened, that when you first came up with the idea, it was so simple. It's like, what if you took one of these trad wife influencers who always praises the old way of living, and you actually made her do that? against her will.
8: Yeah. I mean, I'd like to sound smarter, but that's exactly what happened. It was that elevator pitch, and then it was the title yesteryear, and then I was kind of off to the races.
2: Right. And were you, as you came up with that, I know you've been in media and writing about these people, but were you like a fan of these people, the real Tradwife influencers?
8: You know, I think that I was kind of obsessed with the videos and I didn't get why, because like I have a degree, I'm a working woman, I'm secular, and I was like obsessed with buying a honeybee oven, and I didn't understand why. I was like, what's happening to me? And so I think because of that, I really decided to start researching the visuals a little bit more because I kept seeing them online.
2: I feel I should ask this, I hope, for other people of like mind. What is a honeybee oven?
8: Okay, I don't exactly know.
2: But it's beautiful. It's great. You have to have one.
8: Yes, if I can pay an artisanal carpenter to make me one from scratch, I think that my life will probably improve.
2: Right. Now, speaking of your life improving, this is an extraordinary story of how your first novel became the subject of a bidding war between publishers and then a bidding war in Hollywood producers, even before it was published, which is pretty cool, I have to admit. But I understand you had your share of rejection before that?
8: I did, yes. I was rejected for about a decade prior to that.
2: Not this particular book, but by other ideas and other book ideas, and people are like, yeah, no.
8: Yeah, exactly. I think that it's good to build a healthy skin when you're a writer, and I certainly did so by just applying to everything and always getting told no.
2: Right. And have you had your limo driver take you around to all those offices and you can laugh at them?
8: No, but I really enjoyed, I had a few screenshots where I was like, this person's going to know that this was their email. And that was
2: oh, yeah, I saw that. You were showing on TV some of the rejections you got. Because yeah. I imagine...
5: Well, there was like, we don't want you here at HarperCollins where I am the editor.
2: But, I mean, it must have been a little weird because this is every writer's dream. You know, you're sitting there, you're working in this novel, and you say, oh, my God, the Hollywood's going to go nuts for this. There'll be a bidding war. In your case, there was...
8: Yeah.
2: How weird was that?
8: Oh, it's psychotic. I still don't fully believe it. And I think that's probably a good thing. I think it's probably been a blessing for me that I don't really... I've been very dissociative, so that's a problem for my future therapist.
2: Yeah, I see. It's like...
5: Future therapist? What? Let's talk about the fact you're not in therapy. That's fascinating.
8: I wouldn't have written this book if I was in therapy.
2: Yeah, I want to get to the book in a second, but your character, as I've said, the principal character, Natalie, is a Tradwife influencer. Mm-hmm. The novel has the feel of reality. Like, this must be what it's like to be a Tradwife influencer or an influencer. You're not one. How did you find out what their lives are like?
8: Well, a lot of this book is about misinformation. And so part of the, without giving any spoilers away, I didn't really take much time to try to embody any one Tradwife influencer. It was more just getting into the mind of a woman who doesn't want to be in the world anymore. And that was kind of where I had a jumping off point from.
2: Yeah, I know you had to say that it's not based on anyone for legal reasons, but really, who is it?
8: Once we get off this video, just text me and I'll...
2: Okay, that's great. Because apparently there's like a lot of people saying, oh, I think it's this person, or I think there's like one Tradwife influencer who's got a farm, just like Natalie does, and she's like, no, it's not me. It's really not me. And which I guess is also flattering that like people are like having to deny being your model.
8: Yeah, I don't think anyone would publicly come out and say, yes, I am Natalie. And so that's kind of a nice defensive reflex for my book in that way.
2: And I say this with all sympathy. But maybe I'm not going to ask you the question, but I'll ask how you're dealing with the question. Mm-hmm. Someone like you who has an amazingly successful, deservedly so, debut as a novelist or anything else, always gets asked, well, what are you going to do next? Have you come up with a way of dealing with that question?
8: Oh, that's not even the top five of the
2: really?
8: First questions. I get asked on this tour. I'm writing. I'll keep writing long after people aren't reading my book. I mean, I've always been a writer, so yeah, I'm working on my next novel.
2: Right. Is it also going to be like about another internet subculture? Like
8: the working title is Yesteryear 2, Natalie in Space. Yeah, I mean, I got it.
2: Yeah. Well, Carol Claire Burke, it is a pleasure to talk to you. And we have asked you here to play a game we're calling...
1: Yesteryear, Meet Yearbook.
2: Your hit novel is called Yesteryear, so we thought we'd ask you about yearbooks. Answer two to three questions about those wonderful souvenirs of times we would rather not remember, and you will win a prize from one of our listeners, the voice of anyone they might choose from our show. Alzo, who is author Carol Claire Burke playing for?
1: Katrina Anderson of Manchester, Massachusetts.
2: All right, you ready to play?
8: Sorry, Katrina. I'll try.
2: Here's your first question. When he was nominated for the Supreme Court some years ago, the high school yearbook of Neil Gorsuch came under some scrutiny. Why? A, he was voted by his class most pompous. B, he had jokingly listed himself as a member of the, quote, Fascism Forever Club. Or C, someone had written in it, have a great summer and overturn Roe v. Wade.
8: I'm going to go with B, Fascism Forever.
2: That's right.
9: Oh, God.
2: And I should say,
9: a boy can dream.
2: As he was making a little joke. As far as we know, there
8: Aren't
2: was...
8: We all?
2: Yeah. There was no... As far as we know, there was no Fascism Forever Club at Georgetown Prep in those years. All right. Here's your next question. Despite the yearbook club's best efforts, and we know they work hard, sometimes errors slip through, as in which of these, which happened to a Rhode Island school this month, A, the cover of the yearbook featured a misspelled word, school. B, all of the photos in the yearbook were of the graduating class of 1926. Or C, every single senior was listed as a member of the Model Railway Club.
8: I'm going to go with A.
2: You're going to go with A. They misspelled the word school. You're right. So that's a bad typo, yes. But in future years, the 2026 yearbook from Johnston Senior High School will be quite valuable. You're doing very well here. Here's your last question. This spring as well, also this spring, parents at an elementary school in Florida complained because their yearbook featured what? Was it A, a retiring cafeteria lady quoted as saying, no more shoveling slop to tots. Or B, a joke picture of the teachers all doing shots in the faculty lounge. Or C, a picture of a toddler flipping the bird.
8: This is Florida.
2: It is, yes. So all bets are off.
8: Yeah, this is Florida. So I'm gonna go with B.
2: You're gonna go with B, a joke picture of the teachers all doing shots in the faculty lounge. I am sure that's happened. But this particular yearbook brought some criticism because it featured a picture of a toddler with her middle finger raised. And here's the best part. It was part of an ad placed by that child's parents. You know, one of those congratulations graduate ads? They thought it was cute. Alzo, how did Carol Burke do in our quiz?
1: She did enough. 2 out of 3, which is good for me.
2: There you go. Carol Claire Burke's best-selling book is Yesteryear. Carol Claire Burke, thank you so much for joining us on Wait, Wait, Don't Tell. It's a pleasure to talk to you. And thanks for the book. Take care.
10: If I could turn back time, if I could find a way.
2: In just a minute, a handbag 65 million years in the making. 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
1: 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From NPR and WBEZ Chicago, this is Wait, Wait, Don't Tell Me, the NPR News Quiz. I'm Alzo Slade. We're playing this week with Peter Gross, Shane O'Neill, and Karen Chi. And here again is your host at the Studebaker Theater in Chicago, Illinois, Peter Sagal.
2: Thank you, Alzo. Thank you so much, everybody. In just a minute, it's the game the anti-Limerick media doesn't want you to know about. It's our Listener Limerick Challenge. If you'd like to play, give us a call at 1-888-WAIT-WAIT. That's 1-888-924-8924. Right now, panel, some more questions for you from the week's news. Shane, this week we learned about a new trend in travel, catering to people who want to spend their vacations doing what?
4: Stay inside for their whole vacation.
2: That's almost right. It's usually an inside activity, but it's nice to do it sometimes by the pool if the light's good.
4: Well, the last time they called the police, so. reading?
2: Yes, reading. Oh, yeah. Vacation packages for people who just want to read.
4: Smart. Whoa.
2: Right. They're offering vacation packages built entirely around, quote, reading and relaxing. And no one's happier about this trend than your introverted niece who's wondering if she can just read in your office after dinner, if that's okay. These packages are aimed at those people who want to go on vacation, but they don't want to go parasailing, thank you. They just want 2 hours to read by the pool without interruption. Forget sandals. We found the perfect resort for you. It's called Spotty Wi-Fi.
5: It's called chairs.
4: This is actually true. My friend Eric, he and his husband have been doing this for years, where they go on two vacations a year. The adventure vacation, where they like go parasailing or whatever, and then the reading vacation, where they just choose a body of water and read next to it.
6: That sounds amazing. Do you think they're looking for a third?
4: Maybe, but I don't think it's you.
6: Okay. I'm listening and I'm learning.
5: Do you have a brother or cousin?
2: This is a true story. I once took a book on vacation.
6: Wow, and congratulations.
2: Thank you. That's it. That's all I just wanted to say.
5: And was this one of the ones you wrote, Peter?
2: No. No, sadly, nobody reads those. No, so I've been really, really distracted and hadn't really been able to focus on the book, so I took it on vacation. And once I got on vacation, I opened it up to where I had left off, and I said, you know, I've been so spotty about my reading, I can't remember what's going on. I'll start again from the beginning. But vacation itself was so distracting that I actually didn't get as far in the book as I had on the first attempt. So by the end of the vacation, I had read minus 75 pages of a book, which I thought was impressive.
4: And then when you told this story, your wife was like, I'm going on my own vacation next year!
2: Well, yes, but that has nothing to do with that. Karen, a home organization expert, has found that the reason many people can't declutter their homes is that they believe there is such a thing as nice, desirable what?
6: Trash.
2: Right. Nice garbage, nice trash, nice clutter.
6: Oh, okay.
2: Nice garbage is defined for these purposes as trash that for some reason you think is just too nice to throw out, even though you have no use for it. Like, you know, really pretty shopping bags from a nice store, or like empty glass sauce jars. They'll be useful for something. Or shoe boxes from a particularly expensive brand. You know, you look at that shoe box, you don't need it, but you think, man, there's going to be a day when we do need that shoe box. That hamster can't live forever.
6: Peter, I'm gently panicking. I've got so many nice little glass bottles.
2: Yeah, that's...
6: Yeah, and I didn't know what to use them for, but they're too nice to throw away, so I filled them with cereal.
5: You can't throw that cereal out.
2: Okay, hang on. So, so you have nice bottles. Like,
6: yes.
2: Like, what came in them originally? What kind of bottles were you talking about?
6: I think they were, like, juice bottles. But they're, like,
2: juice
6: glass.
2: Juice bottles.
1: What kind of cereal are you fitting in that small little hole?
6: Well, this is the problem, is I bought cereal to put in the...
2: Wait a minute. So you were just like... So you were like, wait a minute, I've got these bottles, I have no use for them, I don't want to throw them out. You know what would look really decorative if I filled them with Fruity Pebbles?
6: Yeah.
2: Say.
6: Listen, you joke, this is my life.
5: Wait a minute, Karen, what do you do with that gorgeous Fruity Pebbles box? Because you can't throw that away.

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1: Coming up, it's Lightning Fill in the Blank, but first it's the game where you have to listen for the rhyme. If you'd like to play on air, call or leave a message at 1-888-WAIT-WAIT. That's 1-888-924-8924. You can see us most weeks right here at the Studebaker Theater in beautiful downtown Chicago. You can also catch us on the road. We'll be at the beautiful Riverside Theater in Milwaukee on July 9th. Thank you, Milwaukee and or Riverside Theater fans. And at the Green Music Center in Sonoma, California on July 30th. Thank you. I like every place has its ambassadors. That's wonderful. For tickets and information about all our live events, just go over to nprpresents.org. Hi, everyone. Wait, don't tell me.
2: Hey, Peter. This is Andrew calling from Kansas City.
1: Hey, Andrew. How are things in beautiful Kansas City, a place I love?
2: They're great. We've got the World Cup here, so
1: really
2: busy.
1: Oh, I didn't realize that. I haven't been noticing the venues. What teams are playing there, and have you met any of their fans walking around Kansas City?
2: I haven't met any yet, but I think we have Argentina has stayed here. England stayed here. There's two others that I don't. Algeria's here.
1: So obviously you're a very invested fan.
2: I really am, yeah.
1: Right. Well, welcome to the show, Andrew. Alzo Slade right here is going to read you three news-related limericks, but he's going to stop before he finishes. He's going to leave out the last word or phrase. You have to fill that in. If you do that two times out of three, you will win our prize, the voice of anyone you might choose from our show for your voicemail. Are you ready to go?
2: I'm ready.
1: Here's your first limerick.
3: 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It's a purse with the skin from a...
2: A T-Rex.
1: Yes, a T-Rex. This week... A purse made from the recreated skin of a Tyrannosaurus Rex went up for auction in Europe. Why a T-Rex? Because nobody can name even one other dinosaur. And, by the way, if you're trying and failing, Barney does not count. Now, you might be thinking, wait, they found a living T-Rex and immediately killed it to make a purse? That's ballsy. No. What happened was they grew synthesized skin in a lab from some protein found in a T-Rex fossil, and then they took that synthesized skin and made a purse. So if you've ever wondered what was at the gift shop at Jurassic Park, now you know.
4: More like Jurassic Park Avenue, am I right?
1: Oh, my God.
4: I actually read about this story ahead of time.
1: Yes.
4: Have you seen the purse?
1: I have not myself seen the purse.
4: Well, it looks like a bag made of T-Rex skin. And if I'm right, I think it sold for like a quarter of the asking price. I think they priced it at like $600,000, and it sold for like $32,000.
1: Wow.
4: A steal!
1: As it were. All right, very good. Here is your next limerick.
3: Though lost teeth and sharp falls make us shake, they are not what jolts most folks awake. What breaks nightly bliss is a slither and hiss. The world dreams of a poisonous...
2: Snake.
1: Snake, yes. According to search data, the thing people all over the world dream about most are snakes.
5: What?
1: And yes, people do Google the meaning of their dreams, and it turns out, you look at the data, most often they Google, why do the penises I dream about all appear as snakes? Turns out that this data is regionally sorted out. Most snake dreams happen in countries with high snake populations. Makes sense, right? You're scared of something, it's a source of tension, anxiety, it shows up in your dreams. That's why I'm always dreaming about my biggest fear, sitting on something wet on the train.
4: So, like, if you're in a country with a lot of snakes, everyone's dreaming of snakes.
1: People most often have bad dreams about snakes.
4: So if you go to the suburbs, everyone's having dreams about golden doodles.
1: You'd expect, right?
5: I did move to LA last year, and I have had nightmares about traffic.
1: There you are,
5: yeah.
1: See?
5: Yeah.
1: Proving the thing. There you are. Here is your last limerick, Andrew.
3: Our dexterous side is quite deft, while the other one's weak and bereft. And yet when we walk, we will counter the clock. In a crowd, we all turn to the...
2: left.
1: Yes, human beings, it turns out, every one of us, has a natural tendency to turn left, to move in a counterclockwise direction. And scientists have no idea why. When moving in crowds, people veer to the left. Then it's one step to the right. Then you do the time warp again.
0: So the Brits are right when they drive on that side of the street.
1: They were sort
0: the
1: of
0: left.
1: They were like more in touch with their feelings, which is the first time anybody has ever said that about British people. Also, how did Andrew do in our quiz?
3: 3 out of 3. Great job, Andrew.
1: Congratulations, Andrew. Well done.
2: Thank you.
1: You've won our prize, the voicemail of your choice, and a T-Rex purse. No one else wanted it. Thank you for playing, Andrew.
2: Perfect.
1: Bye-bye.
2: Thanks, Peter. Thank you.

0: It's time for our final game, Lightning Fill in the Blank. Each of our players will have 60 seconds in which to answer as many fill-in-the-blank questions about the week's news as they can. Each correct answer now worth 2 points. Alzo, can you give us the scores?
1: Yes. Peter has 2. Karen and Shane are tied up at 3.
2: Whoa.
0: Hey. So, Karen and Shane are tied for first. Peter, you're in seconds. That means you go first. Here we go. The clock will start when I begin your first question, fill in the blank. On Wednesday, Donald Trump signed a peace plan with blank.
3: Iran.
0: Right. On Thursday, the Supreme Court ruled that the government cannot ban marijuana users from owning blanks.
4: Paraphernalia?
0: No, guns. This week, Tropical Storm Arthur became the first named storm of the 2026 Atlantic blank season.
4: Hurricane.
0: Right. On Thursday, Blank's presidential center opened here in Chicago.
4: Oh, gosh. Obama.
0: Right. Barack Obama's. A new study found roommates share 26% of their blank with each other.
4: DNA.
0: No, mouth bacteria. You don't kiss your roommate. Okay, fine. Live that way. In Argentina's first game at this year's World Cup, soccer superstar blank scored a hat trick.
4: Lionel Messi.
0: Messi indeed. On Wednesday, Tom Holland confirmed he'd married blank in a private ceremony.
4: Mrs. Holland.
0: No.
3: I don't know who he's dating.
0: No, he married Zendaya, the actress. This week, a woman in Arizona who was ticketed for going 108 miles per hour in a 65 mile per hour zone explained to police she was only speeding so she could blank.
4: She was only speeding so that she could get to Tom Holland and Zendaya's wedding.
0: No, she was going that fast so she could make it home in time to watch Love Island. The Arizona Highway Patrol clocked this woman driving 108 miles per hour, and they managed to pull her over somehow. And when they did, she said she was only speeding so that she did not miss Love Island. The police charged her with, quote, criminal speed, that's a real thing, and reminded her the opening credits of Love Island are like 40 minutes long. You don't need to rush. Also, how did Peter Gross do in our quiz?
1: He did all right. He got 4 right for 8 more points, which, for now, puts him in the lead with 10.
3: Thank you, Alzo. For now.
0: I'm going to arbitrarily pick Shane to go next. Here we go, Shane, fill in the blank. On Tuesday, the UK announced it was banning kids under 16 from using blank.
5: Social media.
0: Right. On Monday, the FBI said it had thwarted an attack on the blank event held at the White House.
5: The UFC.
0: Right. This week, world leaders met in France for the blank summit.
5: G7?
0: Right. This week, a 4-ton elephant brought out to surprise guests at the Texas State Republican Convention blanked during Governor Greg Abbott's keynote speech.
4: Took a leak.
0: All over the convention hall floor. That's right. This week, Yum Brands announced the sale of struggling pizza chain blank.
5: Oh, God, this is going to break my heart. Little Caesars?
0: No, Pizza Hut.
5: Oh, thank God.
0: This week, the tragic ending of a performance of Romeo and Juliet in Turkey was interrupted by blank.
5: Orange cats.
0: Yes, a cat walking onto stage and biting Romeo's hair as he was supposed to be dead. Amazingly, the performers managed to keep it together when the tragic ending of Romeo and Juliet was interrupted by a stray cat getting into the stage and playfully biting the putatively dead Romeo's hair. It's not the cat's fault, though. This is just what the producers get for casting an open can of tuna to play Romeo. Also, how did Shane do in our quiz?
1: He did well. He got 5 right for 10 more points, which gives him a total of 13 and the lead.
0: All right. How many, then, does Karen need to win?
1: 5 to tie, 6 to win.
0: Wow. Here we go, Karen. This is for the game. Fill in the blank. On Thursday, 1 million fans attended the parade celebrating the New York Blanks NBA tournament win.
2: Knicks.
0: Right. For the first time since March, the average price of blank fell below $4 a gallon.
2: Gas.
0: Right. This week, Kevin Warsh held his first meeting as the chairman of the blank.
2: The Fed.
0: Federal Reserve. This week, a lawmaker in Connecticut was criticized after he blanked during an event celebrating firefighters.
2: Burped.
0: No, parked in an emergency fire lane on Wednesday.
2: Cool.
0: Africa CDC warned that the blank outbreak in the Democratic Republic of Congo may be its worst ever.
2: Ebola.
0: Right, on Monday, New York wine bar Lay was named Best New Restaurant at the Blank Awards.
2: James Beard?
0: Yes, even though it's still ongoing, the best headline of this year's Pride Month is blank.
2: Yay, gay pride!
0: Best headline for this year's Pride Month so far is, quote, enemy lesbian nuns quit convent and marry each other.
4: Enemy lesbian nuns.
0: tale as old as time. The two nuns apparently hated each other, but after deciding cloistered life wasn't in fact for them, they left the convent, moved in together to save money, and they finally confessed their feelings for each other while watching a rom-com called Love in the Villa. And they've been together ever since. So delightful. The two look forward to getting married someday and walking down the aisle to that classic gay anthem, Ave Maria. Alzo, did Karen Chi do well enough to win?
1: Nope. But she got 5 right for 10 more points, which makes her tied with Shane. So they are co-champs.
0: In just a minute, we're going to ask our panelists to predict what will be the big surprise at Taylor Swift's wedding. But first, let me tell you that support for NPR comes from NPR stations and Schwab, offering investors choices from self-directed investing to full-service wealth management all in one place, committed to helping investors in any life stage with their investing goals. 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Doug Berman, benevolent overlord. Philip Godica writes our limericks. Our public address announcer is Paul Friedman. Our ops manager is Jasira Vardak. Thanks to the staff and crew here at the Studebaker Theater, BJ Lederman composed our theme. Our program is produced by Jennifer Mills, Miles Dornbos, and Lillian King. Special thanks this week to Blythe Robertson. Peter Gwynn is our trad wife. Emma Choi is our vibe curator. Technical direction is from Lorna White. Our CFO is Colin Miller. Our production manager is Robert Newhouse. Our senior producer is Ian Chilog. And the executive producer of Wait, Wait, Don't Tell Me is Mr. Mike Danforth. Now, panel, what will be the big surprise at Taylor Swift's Madison Square Garden wedding? Shane O'Neill.
5: The chicken dance, Taylor's version.
0: Karen Chi.
2: Their first kiss is going to be on the kiss cam.
0: Ah, finally, Peter Gross.
4: She won't invite her parents, but they are going to show up anyway because they tracked her there on their phones.
1: And if any of that happens, panel, we'll ask you about it on Wait, Wait, Don't Tell
0: Thank
1: Me.
0: Thank you, Alzo Slay. Thanks also to Shane O'Neill, Karen Chi, Peter Gross. Thanks to our fabulous audience here at the Studebaker Theater in downtown Chicago, Illinois. Thanks to all of you for listening wherever you might be. I'm Peter Sagal. We'll be back with you next week. This is NPR. You're
6: 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It is 2 o'clock and time for the Aloha Connection.

Aloha mai kakou. Much love to all of you. Aloha auinala. Good afternoon. E komo mai. Welcome to the Aloha Connection. I'm your host, Auntie Tony, bringing you music from the Hawaiian Islands. A very brief weather forecast for you today. It's currently 75 degrees in Crested Butte, 83 degrees in Gunnison. Expecting sunny skies for the rest of the day. Winds out of the west at 10 to 20 miles per hour, and those are both the projected highs, so we could still inch up a couple degrees higher this afternoon, but that's kind of the expected high for today, and that's right where we are. Tonight, looking for clear skies and lows of 38 degrees in Crested Butte, 39 in Gunnison, and on Sunday, ditto, pretty much the exact same weather. Sunny skies, those winds could be problematic. It's really dry out there, folks. I think we're at stage one fire restrictions right now. Keep an eye on those. Check in with Gunnison County periodically to see if those restrictions end up being raised. We could use a few drops of rain to either keep it where it is or make it better. But in the meantime, pretty darn nice for getting out and enjoying the summer. But if you happen to have a radio with you, or streaming device, or you happen to be stuck inside, glad to have you with me here today on the Aloha Connection. I'm going to start us off with one of my faves from Hapa. This is called Ku'ule Awapuhi.

Alrighty, that was a fun short set, huh? That was Polly with the song called Walked Into Waikiki. Before that, we heard Pekelo Cosmo with the song called The Hana Jam, Hapa with Ku'ule Avapuhi, and of course, we started our show off with the Barefoot Natives, as we always do, and E Komo Mai, which means welcome. 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I'm Auntie Tony. It's 2:18. You're tuned to the Aloha Connection here on KBUT Community Radio, the finest community radio in the land. That's my opinion. I might be a little biased. Okay, next up for you, I've got Olumana, the legendary Olumana. This song is called Emalama Ikavai.

That's Naleo, also known as Naleo Pilimahana, a song called Nani Hanale, singing about a beautiful place on the island of Kauai. Before that, we heard Nue with by Oke Aniani, featuring the vocal stylings of Mr. Brian Tolentino. Brian has a great voice. Before that, we heard Pali with Walked into Waikiki. All kind of stuff's here on the Aloha Connection. You should know that support for KBUT comes from Artisan Rug Gallery, traveling the world and having a great time in the shop on Elk Avenue for more than 30 years, bringing hand-woven artisan rugs to the best mountain town around. And it is 2:30. That means it's time for me to share our entertainment calendar announcements for you. Foot Stompin' Fridays with Evelyn Roper and Sam Steele will be featured at the Almont Resort Friday, June 19th. Whoops, that was, yesterday. Okay, we'll have to, yeah, that's no good. Let's start with tonight. Here we go. There's stuff going on tonight. The Relative Miners at Jose Crested Butte, open mic night at Crested Butte in the city of Gunnison, and Jim Davidson at the Brew House Mountain Tavern in Crested Butte. That's all tonight, so lots of choices tonight. For Sunday, June 21st, Jim Davidson at the Butte 66 Bar and Grill in Mount Crested Butte. On Monday, June 22nd, open mic night at Sage Grouse Lounge in the city of Gunnison. Bella Rain performs for the Alpenglow Concert Series in Town Park in the town of Crested Butte on Monday night as well. On Tuesday, June 23rd, the Devil's Horn perform for Sunday Classics in the courtyard at the Crested Butte Center for the Arts. On Wednesday, June 24th, Music on the Mountain with the New Orleans Suspects at the Crested Butte Base Area. The Pavilion Dance Series, Square Dance with the Big, it's a Square Dance with the Big Silly String Band at Three Rivers Resort in Almont. They'll even show you how to do it. So, supposed to be good fun. Open mic night at the Eldo Brewery in the town of Crested Butte, also on Wednesday night. On Thursday night, June 25th, Jordan Brandenburg at Jose Crested Butte, Bill Dowell at Harmel's on the Taylor, or as they sometimes pronounce it up the creek, Harmel's. I've heard that from the guys who work there. So, yeah, what are you going to do? Open mic and Crested Butte at Crested Butte in the city of Gunnison. And on Friday, June 26th, Mountain Jam and Allman Brothers Tribute at the Ibar Ranch in Gunnison, Rachel Van Slyke at Jose Crested Butte, Brittany's Circus featuring Allegra Pai Duval at the Center for the Arts in Crested Butte. And there you have it. That's our entertainment calendar for the rest of June. Hold on one second. Forgot to pull the ever-important pink card, which reminds me to tell you that KBUT is proud to serve the entire Gunnison Valley with our entertainment calendar. You can find more information and submit events at GunnisonValleyCalendar.com. Remember to make your submissions at least 2 weeks in advance. Alrighty, let's continue with more of the Aloha Connection. This is something relatively new from Nathan Aveao. It's called Long Road Home.

That's Kolea, a song called Na Vili Vili. Before that, we heard Kui Lee from the extraordinary Kui Lee, an album that goes all the way back to 1965. And that song was called Kamakani Kaili Aloha. Before that, we heard Lehua Kalima and Sean Pimentel with Windward Side, Lido Archangel with Manuela Boy, and Luann Gurney with Plumeria. All kind of stuffs as usual here on the Aloha Connection. It's 3:01 and time for me to remind you that this is community radio for the Gunnison Valley. 90.3 KBUT Crested Butte, 88.7 KGNI Gunnison, and worldwide at kbut.org. 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Alrighty, time for today's Hawaiian word of the day. Today's Hawaiian word of the day is akamai. Akamai, it means smart, clever, skillful. And if you want to compliment your friend for being so smart, you say akamai oi. There you have it. Akamai, Hawaiian word of the day, smart. We're to start this second hour of the show off with Kenny Tagavia. The song is called Kona on My Mind.

That was Kaylee Irachelle, a song called Lahaina Luna. Before that, Valea with Pearl Harbor, Uncle Willie K with Nui Papa, Kekai Boys with Kaukaha, Kelly Boy de Lima. That's just Kelly Boy. It's from a release back in 1998. A song called Tropical Lady. Probably a favorite from Kelly Boy for many people. Kenny Tagavila started off that long set with Kona on My Mind. 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It's almost time for the KBUT Ride Line, but we have no riders or ridees this weekend, at least not today. 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Up next for you, a favorite of mine from Kapala. I know I play this one pretty frequently, but I just feel like hearing it again today. Hope you do too. This is called Raising Haloa.

That was Don Ho from the Legend Collection. Before that, we heard Eddie Kamai, Sunshine in Between the Rain. The Green, featuring Sean Awao, Kamakaiva, and Kumuhina. We heard also John Yamasato in that set with He Aloha Mele. The Ka'o Crater Boys with Wahine Ilikia. Kapala with Raising Haloa. I think that's where we started that set off. There you have it. A nice long set. We are creeping closer to the end of the show, but this is a really good time for me to remind you that support for KBUT comes from Colorado Housing and Finance Authority. 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Don't go anywhere, though, because at 4 o'clock, it's the Grand Ole Opry Ski Show. Coming to you right here. Bringing you vintage and classic country, the likes of which you haven't heard in a long, long time. Maybe ever. I honestly don't know where he finds this stuff, but he does, and it's darn entertaining. By he, I mean our own Chad Rich. So tune in. That's the Grand Ole Opry Ski Show at 4, and then at 5 o'clock you can catch up on the news briefly with NPR's Weekend Edition. And then starting at 6 o'clock and going through Saturday evening is a great night of variety. So it's a great place to hang out on a Saturday afternoon and evening. Have it be the backdrop of your life and learn something new. Odds are you're going to hear a song you've never heard before, even if it's old, and if it's new to you, it's new. So it's a good place to discover new music. The radio is still cool. Of course, I'm kind of a nerd, so take my word as you will. Up next for you, I have Dennis Kamakahi. This is a song called Always.

Well, that just about does it for the Aloha Connection. Until next time, ahui ho, mala mofono, and always remember, if can, if no can, no can. What you're hearing in the background is the Wicked Wacky Hula from the Kalua Beach Boys. And then after that, it'll be Tracy Keolalani and a song called Kauhene. I'm sorry, I'm having a hard time reading it from this far away. Kauhane Hemolele, and it features Corey Fujimoto on ukulele. So with that, I bid you aloha. See you next week.

75 degrees outside the KBUT studios in downtown Crested Butte. 83 degrees at the Gunnison Crested Butte Regional Airport. 9 minutes after 4 o'clock. Got 11 minutes to get ready. You're tuned to KBUT Crested Butte KGNI Gunnison. It's the Grand Ole Opry Ski. An hour of the best of the best of the best of the best in vintage and classic country western music. Heard every Saturday from 4 until 5 o'clock. Today's the 20th of June. Solstice time. 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Started off the set today and the show with one from Margaret Whiting, Jimmy Wakely. It's called Slippin' Around. We also heard from Tex Ritter, the tune called Boll Weevil. Charlie Poole with If the River Was Whiskey.

with the least, Chad Rich, all hat, no cattle, here until 5 o'clock. At 5, it's the news from NPR. The DJs are back in the air chair at 6. I think it's Anna tonight at 6 with Tonight You Might. Let's get back into it. We only have an hour. Let's make the most of it. It's the Grand Ole Opry Ski here on Community Radio, KBUT.

Me and Earl was hauling chickens on the flatbed out of Wiggins, and we'd spent all night on the uphill side of 37 miles of hell called Wolf Creek Pass, which is up on the Great Divide. And we was sitting there sucking toothpicks and drinking knee-highs and onion soup mix, and I says, Earl, let's mail a card to Mother and then send them chickens on down the other side. Yeah, let's give them a ride.

throttle, and then a couple of boobs with 1,000 cubes in the 1948 Peterbilt screamed alive. We woke up the chickens. We roared up off of that shoulder, spraying pine cones, rocks, and boulders, and put 400 head of them Rhode Island Reds and a couple of burnt-out roosters on the line. Look out below.

0: Well, we commenced trucking, and them hens commenced a clucking. And Earl took out a match and scratched his pants and lit up the unused half of a dollar cigar and took a puff. Says, my, ain't this pretty up here? I says, Earl, this hill can spill us. You better slow down, you gon' kill us. Just make one mistake, and it's the pearly gates for them 85 crates of USDA-approved cluckers. You want to hit second?
1: Wolf Creek Pathway up on the Great Divide, trucking on down the other side.
0: Well, Earl grabbed on the shifter, and he stabbed her into fifth gear. And then the chromium-plated, fully illuminated, genuine accessory shift knob come right off in his hand. I says, you want to screw that thing back on, Earl? He was trying to thread it on there when the fire fell off of his cigar and dropped on down, sort of rolled around, and then lit in the cuff of Earl's pants and burnt a hole in his sock. Yeah, sort of set him right on fire. I looked on out of the window and I started counting.

and his leg was fried, and his hand was froze to the wheel like a tongue to a sled in the middle of a blizzard. I says, Earl, I'm not the type to complain, but the time has come for me to explain that if you don't apply some brake real soon, they're going to have to pick us up with a stick and a spoon. Well, Earl reared back, cocked his leg, stepped down as hard as he could on the brake. The pedal went clear to the floor, and his face right there on the floor. And it says it's sort of like stepping on a plum. Well, from there on down, it just wasn't real pretty. It was Hairpin County and Switchback City. One of them looked like a can full of worms. Another one looked like malaria germs. Right in the middle of the whole damn show was a real nice tunnel, now wouldn't you know. The sign says clearance to the 12-foot line, but the chickens was stacked to 13-9. Well, we shot that tunnel in 110 like gas through a funnel and eggs through a hen. We took that top row of chickens off slicker and the scum off a Louisiana swamp. Went down and around and around and down. We run out of ground at the edge of town, bashed into the side of the feed store in downtown Pagosa Springs.

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Would you bring me some coffee and a hot ham sandwich, please? 400 hogs, they just standing out there. His wife couldn't feed them, and his

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1: And everything we own must be divided, just like the separation papers say.
2: You can keep the curtains and the tables and the chairs and all

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1: Now, wait just a minute, Jeannie. I guess you forget who it was that always took him to the vet and paid for all them shots at $7 a lick.

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1: Hey, go, Jeannie, you ready now?
0: Yes, darling. Let me go. Just
1: go ahead and take it.
0: Okay. Oh,
1: he sure is sweet, isn't he?
0: Yes, he is.
1: Everything's

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You download it, you install it, you type in KBUT, as in kite, bridge, underwear, train, and you hit play. And there we are. Wow, we just ripped through a big set right there. From the likes of, where did we even start? Bob Wills and his Texas Playboys with Stay All Night, Stay a Little Longer. Mule Train came from Tennessee, Ernie Ford. C.W. McCall with Wolf Creek Pass. Herdin' Cattle in an air-conditioned Cadillac. That's String Bean. Who's going to feed them hogs? It's Tom T. Hall. Gene Shepherd gave us I'll Take the Dog. Gene Shepherd also gave us Second Fiddle to an Old Guitar. Got some Speedy West beneath the sound of my voice. Tune's called This Ain't the Blues. Coming up, Jimmy Murphy, Roger Miller, and so much more. Until 5, then it's the news from NPR. You're tuned to the Grand Ole Opry Ski here on KBUT.

0: Now, in this song, we employ the use of numbers. Now, what I'll do is have a volunteer give me a number, and I'll take that number and make a verse for a song out of it. Now, if someone will give me a number between 20 and 22, I'll show you what I mean.
1: 21.
0: That's very good. First time. 21. Well...

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For the second verse, I need someone to give me a number between 12 and 14. I'll make a verse.

Say, Billy Linneman, get a holt on your big bass fiddle. Start us off on the old song about the cigarette. Now, I'm a feller with the heart of gold and the ways of a gentleman, I've been told. Kind of a guy that wouldn't even harm a flea. But if me and a certain character met, the guy that invented that cigarette, I'd murder that son of a gun in the first degree. It ain't cause I don't smoke them myself, and I don't reckon they'll hinder your health. I've smoked them all my life, and I ain't dead yet. But nicotine slaves are all the same. At a petting party or a poker game, everything gotta stop while they have a cigarette.

In a game of chance the other night, old Dame Fortune was doing me right. The kings and queens kept on coming around. Oh, I was hitting them good and betting them high, but my bluff didn't work on a certain guy. He kept calling, laying his money down. See, he'd raise me, then I'd raise him, and I sweated blood. You gotta sink or swim. Finally called, but didn't raise the bet. I said, ace is full, pal, how about you? He said, I'll tell you in a minute or two, but right now I've got to have me a...

Now, the other night, I had a date with the cutest little gal in any state, a hybrid uptown fancy little dame. She said she loved me, and seemed to me that things were sort of like they ought to be, so hand in hand, we strolled down Lover's Lane. She was a long way from a chunk of ice, and our petting party was going real nice, and I got an idea I might have been there yet. So I give her a kiss and a little squeeze, then she said, "Travis, excuse

Now, is that one timely or what? So if you've been forgetting, time to shower. You've been tuned to the Grand Ole Opry Ski here on KBUT Crested Butte, KGNI Gunnison. We're community radio for the entire Gunnison Valley, where support comes from the Gunnison Country Food Pantry, believing no one should go hungry in Gunnison County. 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The food pantry is offering pop-up pantries on June 25th and July 23rd from 4:30 until 7:30 p.m. at Obie Joyful Church in Crested Butte. They're also open in Gunnison on Saturdays from 10 a.m. until 2 p.m. To learn more about services, to donate or volunteer, GunnisonCountryFoodPantry.org. Oh, when that last set started off with Jimmy Murphy. A little tune called Electricity. Two from Roger Miller. We heard Got To Again and Been A Long Time Leaving, But I'll Be A Long Time Gone. Merle Travis with Smoke That Cigarette. Patsy Montana and the Prairie Ramblers, Blazing That Trail. Red Foley and Kitty Wells gave us One By One. Bob Wills and his Texas Playboys with I'm a Ding Dong Daddy. And that last tune, Lefty Frizzle, Shine, Shave, Shower. Probably got time to sneak one more in. I do. I know I do. I gotta read the clock. It's currently 76 degrees outside the KBUT studios in downtown Crested Butte, 82 degrees at the Gunnison-Crested Butte Regional Airport. Forecasted for clear skies tonight. Low around 38 in Crested Butte, 41 in Gunnison. Sunny skies again tomorrow, 73 in Crested Butte, 81 in Gunnison. Those are the guesses. If you think it's hot, it's 100 in Moab right now. That sucks. 97 in Grand Junction. Oof. 84 at the Honk House over in Maysville. And up in Pitkin, it's 65 degrees in the shade, 75 degrees in the sun. Isn't that fun? One more coming your way. From Hank Williams, the original. Not that poser opinion. This one's called Mind Your Own Business. Stay tuned. After this, it's the news from NPR. And then Anna's in tonight with Tonight You Might from 6 till 8. Music until at least midnight here on KBUT. Hank.

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1: Whenever the enemy attempts to advance into any area, the resistance will confront it. Of course, a ceasefire does not mean allowing the occupation to remain on Lebanese territory.
2: Despite a ceasefire, Hezbollah and Israel ramp up their fight. For Saturday, June 20th, this is All Things Considered from NPR News. I'm Ping Huang. This hour, the Strait of Hormuz may or may not be open. We'll have the latest. And a new book looks into the contradictions of Minneapolis, where liberal ideals meet deep racial disparities.
3: You're living under this system that shapes your life in ways that white families will never, ever know.
2: We hear about the World Cup joy sweeping through football-loving Texas, plus the secrets of long-living butterflies and some ancient history.
4: 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Sing of the cataclysmic wrath of great Achilles, son of Peleus.
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5: Live from NPR News in Washington, I'm Janine Herbst. Vice President Vance is heading to Switzerland for talks between U.S. and Iranian negotiators on ending the war President Trump and Israel started more than 3 months ago. He says Special Envoy Steve Witkoff and President Trump's son-in-law Jared Kushner are already there. Meanwhile, there is confusion over the status of the Strait of Hormuz. Iran says it's closed because Israel continues its deadly bombing campaign on the Iranian-backed militant group Hezbollah in Lebanon, but Vance says the strait is open to ship traffic.
6: No, we're not seeing any evidence that the Iranians are still closing down the Strait of Hormuz. It is going to take some time to clear those mines, though.
5: Speaking there to Fox News. Israeli airstrikes in Lebanon today killed at least 16 people, including children and a Lebanese army soldier, according to officials. This despite a ceasefire between Israel and the Iran-supported Hezbollah was announced yesterday. NPR's Jane Arraf visited Nabatea earlier this week, which is still a center of fighting.
7: There is an awful lot of destruction, including downtown and the historic Ottoman-era market, hundreds of years old. All of that was heavily damaged. We met one of the town residents, Najib Ayad, a little further into the city. He was returning briefly to see the damage to his apartment. There was the sound of artillery in the distance. You could see smoke rising. And inside, all the glass had been blown out, including the balcony doors. He's saying, you see that castle? See what it looks like? From his balcony, you can see the Beaufort Castle. It's a Crusader-era fortress on a strategic hill that's now occupied by Israeli forces. So he said that as long as Israeli forces are that close, he could never move back. There are now more than 1 million people displaced in Lebanon. Some had tried to return, but recent fighting has driven them out again.
5: NPR's Jane Arraf reporting. Southern Europe is once again bracing for unusually high temperatures in the coming days following a record-breaking heat wave that happened in May and in early June. Allison Roberts reports from Portugal, one of the places where a high risk of wildfires is of a particular concern.
8: Temperatures as high as 110 degrees are foreseen in Portugal's interior, with more than half the country at maximum fire risk by Tuesday, with nighttime temperatures in many areas stuck above 70 degrees in a country where most homes lack air conditioning. Health officials are on high alert. Authorities are appealing to people not to observe the St. John's Eve tradition on August 23rd of releasing hot air balloons with open flames. Neighbouring Spain and France are also expecting unusually high temperatures, though meteorologists dismiss suggestions these could go up to 120 degrees. For NPR News, I'm Alison Roberts in Lisbon.
5: And you're listening to NPR News from Washington. A massive fire in the Dominican Republic yesterday nearly destroyed a luxury resort, forcing nearly 1,700 tourists to evacuate. The Viva Dominicas Beach by Wyndham is a popular destination for U.S. and international tourists on the Dominican Republic's southeastern coast. Now, the cause of the blaze is under investigation. Fire officials, though, say it apparently spread quickly because of wind and also that part of the resort's roof was made of thatch. Pope Leo visited the birthplace of Mother Frances Cabrini today, using the visit in northern Italy to highlight the Catholic Church's duty to care for migrants. Meanwhile, a new poll shows most Catholics in the U.S. say President Trump has been too critical of the Pope. NPR's Jason DeBrose reports on the findings of a recent study from the Pew Research Center.
9: 51% of those surveyed say the president has been overly harsh toward the pontiff, while just 19% say Leo has been too critical of the Trump administration. 16% of American Catholics say the Pope hasn't been critical enough. The Pew poll also finds that nearly 8 in 10 approve of the first U.S.-born Pope overall. Not surprisingly, Catholic Democrats and independents express somewhat more favorable views of Leo than Catholic Republicans. Pew Research conducted the poll in late May and early June in the wake of public tensions between President Trump and Pope Leo over the war with Iran. Jason DeRose, NPR News.
5: And I'm Janine Herbst, and you're listening to NPR News from Washington.
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1: This is All Things Considered from NPR News. I'm Ping Huang. Iran says it has closed the Strait of Hormuz over ceasefire violations after Israel attacked Lebanon again on Saturday. Vice President J.D. Vance is now on his way to Switzerland for peace talks with Iran, due to start tomorrow. NPR's Jane Araf joins us from Beirut. Hey, Jane.
2: Hi there.
1: So, Jane, this agreement between the U.S. and Iran, a memorandum of understanding, really, was signed just this week. And one of the key parts was opening the Strait of Hormuz, which seemed to have been done. What's the latest?
2: Well, for Iran, another key part was a ceasefire in Lebanon. That was part of the original tentative agreement with the U.S. So Iran now says the Strait of Hormuz is closed because the U.S. didn't hold up its part of the deal. There's a bit of dispute about that, too, though, because the U.S. military says 55 ships transited that strait today. To be completely honest, it's not clear what's happening there and whether the ships transited before or after the Iranian announcement. So just a bit of background. Israel and Iran-backed Hezbollah have been fighting since early March, but Israeli attacks have intensified and Israeli troops have tried to push deeper into Lebanon in the past 2 days. Israel wasn't part of that agreement between the U.S. and Iran, and despite a lot of criticism from Trump, it has made clear that it's not bound by it. According to Iran, though, it was the U.S. job to make sure that Israel adhered to that ceasefire.
1: And what has been happening on the ground in Lebanon?
2: Well, there were waves of Israeli attacks Friday that killed 83 people, including women, children, and first responders, according to Lebanon's health ministry. The Israeli military says Hezbollah killed 4 Israeli soldiers Friday. Hezbollah said it was targeting Israeli tanks and troops, which were trying to capture a strategic hill in southern Lebanon.
1: So a ceasefire was supposed to take effect yesterday, but that clearly hasn't taken hold?
2: It has not. It intensified again today with Israeli airstrikes killing at least 32 people, including women, children, and a Lebanese army soldier. The Lebanese army is supposed to eventually replace Hezbollah. And Israel says an Israeli soldier was killed today within Lebanon. The Lebanese government issued a grim milestone of at least 4,000 people, including hundreds of women and children, killed in Israeli attacks since March 2nd when the war began. Israel says 35 soldiers and a military contractor, along with 2 civilians, have been killed in Hezbollah attacks at the same time. Almost all the soldiers were killed in Lebanon.
1: Can you explain for us what this fighting is about and why it's so hard to stop?
2: Well, Hezbollah was created to counter an Israeli invasion of Lebanon in 1982, and it grew stronger than the Lebanese army. So now Lebanon has agreed with Israel and the U.S. to disarm Hezbollah. But Hezbollah's position is it won't lay down weapons while Israeli troops are occupying Lebanon. Here's Hezbollah Member of Parliament Hassan Fadlallah today.
3: Whenever the enemy attempts to advance into any area, the resistance will confront it. Of course, a ceasefire does not mean allowing the occupation to remain on Lebanese territory.
2: Israel's defense minister says Israel is destroying border villages, including infrastructure, to prevent 200,000 Lebanese from going home.
1: A lot of the fighting in southern Lebanon is taking place in the Nabatieh district, where you were this week. Tell us what you saw.
2: A lot of destruction. You know, pretty much everywhere we went, we were walking through rubble. You can hear the broken glass and the concrete. That damage included the historic Ottoman-era covered market, which was almost destroyed in some places, and a lot of residential buildings. We could see smoke rising and hear artillery, and from the balcony of one damaged apartment building, we could see the Crusader-era castle that's now occupied by Israeli forces. And near the market, we met Hanan Hamadi. She had repaired and reopened her little shop, and she was selling food and batteries, birthday candles. She said the town that she grew up in had suffered so much damage, she literally didn't recognize it. I find myself telling my mother, no, that can't be that neighborhood, or that can't be that corner, she said. People were coming back to assess the damage, but the mayor's office was advising them not to stay. There was no running water, no electricity, and certainly no safety.
1: That's NPR's Gina Raff.

0: But in North Texas, the story is also happening off the field. For years, communities in the area have been building a soccer culture to develop players and the fans. There's a new podcast from member station KERA called When the World Comes to Texas. It looks at what happens when the world's biggest sports event comes to a place better known for American football. Ron Corning and Miranda Suarez are the hosts. Welcome.
1: Hey, Ping. Thanks for having us.
2: Yes, thank you, Ping.
0: So the World Cup has finally arrived in Dallas. You have hosted two games already. There are many more to come. I'm wondering what it feels like to have the World Cup in town. Miranda, do you want to kick us off?
1: Yeah, I was actually lucky enough to go to the England-Croatia game on Wednesday. Ooh. And the energy was really just unreal. The importance of it, the immediacy of it, is so obvious. And then that celebration is spilling out everywhere else. Like, there's a free watch party for all the games pretty much every day at Fair Park in Dallas. And Thursday night at the Mexico-Korea game, thousands and thousands of people gathered in Fair Park to watch the game, to celebrate at this free event. So it's become a really big deal across the region.
0: So Texas is known for being football country, but on the podcast, you note that soccer didn't just show up suddenly with the World Cup. I'm wondering, Ron, what you've learned about the soccer culture that's been building in Texas.
2: Well, there are two things sort of happening concurrently, right? You have the business of soccer and sort of building out what that looks like for professional teams, and FC Dallas, which is our team here, and the youth camp and so forth, which is sort of fostering players early on. What we're seeing, though, is that the culture is very much in the streets and in neighborhoods in ways that we hadn't quite realized until we started having these conversations. Hugo Gonzalez is the director of street soccer in Dallas. He's a one-man machine, and when we posted clips of him, they sort of went viral with people saying he's a hometown hero. Hugo's the man. So we're starting to see and realize that this has been happening sort of under our nose, really, but we are so sports-minded and focused on football and basketball and even hockey that I think this is such a unique opportunity for us to sort of awaken ourselves and our audience to what's happening here with soccer culture.
0: Miranda, one of the people that you spoke with provides a service announcing soccer games for the blind. I'm wondering what goes into it.
1: Yes, his name is Elliot Stockdale. He is the founder of Hear Sport. And basically his whole mission is to make the live soccer game experience more accessible to people with low vision. So, you know, when people go to a game, he's in their ear, not just commentating like what you actually hear on the pitch. He also has to keep in mind, what are the players looking like as they're doing it? Are there people holding flags in the stands? Are people cheering? Even after a game, like, are they lighting off fireworks? All of that is in his wheelhouse. And you can listen to Stockdale do it for us in the studio. We gave him a clip of a goal for him to commentate.
3: Towards the corner flag on this near side, jubilation from the players, smile across their faces, flags waving in the stands, red and white across a sea of flags, really, for FC Dallas. And they lead 37 and a minute gone on the clock. How's that? Will that do?
4: And the podcast hosts go wild.
1: Yeah, and in that clip, you can just really hear the difference, like I said, between traditional sports commentary and his very specific type of commentary. And that was awesome to learn more about.
0: The podcast is called When the World Comes to Texas. What was the opportunity that you saw in making this podcast at this particular time, Ron?
2: I think, Ping, we saw an opportunity here to not just cover the business of soccer in North Texas, although we do that, but an opportunity to really understand what this means for multiculturalism in North Texas, accepting folks from all over the world here, and then seeing people who are from other places, how this is really an opportunity for them to coalesce and be unified. They say soccer is their common language, and we saw that in spades.
0: Ron Corning and Miranda Suarez are the hosts of When the World Comes to Texas, all about the World Cup arriving in host city Dallas this summer. Find it wherever you get your podcasts. Ron and Miranda, thank you to you both.
2: Thanks, Ping.
1: Thank you.
0: Here's some ancient news. A Greek warrior fought in the Trojan War, invulnerable except for a tiny weak spot on his leg.
5: Goddess, sing of the cataclysmic wrath of great Achilles, son of Peleus.
0: That's translator Emily Wilson reading from the Iliad about the great hero Achilles. You know the next part. The Greeks defeat Troy, but invincible Achilles dies, shot in the heel with an arrow, right?
6: There's nothing about his invulnerability. There's nothing about a vulnerable point.
0: Barbara Caray,

0: researcher at the University of Lausanne recently stumbled across some information that is hands and feet apart from the myth you might have heard. Carré says those old Homeric poems never say exactly how Achilles dies or that his skin is invulnerable. That story only pops up hundreds of years later, around the time of the Roman Empire.
1: The Roman version of the myth, we get to learn that his mother tried to make him invulnerable and he plunged him in the river.
0: And here's where the confusion originates. The word talus,
1: specifically the talus, which is the Latin word for astragalos.
0: That's what's used to describe the part of the body Achilles is held from in those ancient texts. In modern Romance languages, it's the origin of the word for heel. But talus in Latin actually refers more to the ankle.
1: Warriors are praised because of this capacity to stand and to run and to fight. So it's a very, very special element because of this.
0: Which means, Carré says, we've been getting our sayings wrong for a couple hundred years. But hey, a tiny detail being the fatal flaw in a great myth, if only there was an idiom to describe that. You're listening to All Things Considered from NPR News.
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I'm Janine Herbst with these headlines. Iran says it's closed the Strait of Hormuz over Israel's continuing attacks on Hezbollah in Lebanon, but the Trump administration says it's open. Meanwhile, Vice President Vance is on his way to Switzerland for talks between U.S. and Iranian negotiators over the ceasefire deal that reportedly start tomorrow. The Ebola virus continues to spread in eastern Congo. Officials say there are at least 900 confirmed cases, more than 200 deaths. This particular strain of Ebola has no approved treatment or vaccine. And in Raleigh, North Carolina today, a parade and rally celebrating the Carolina Hurricanes, the new Stanley Cup champs. They defeated the Vegas Golden Knights for the title, and it's their second win. I'm Janine Herbst, NPR News.

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1: This is All Things Considered from NPR News. I'm Ping Huang. There is perhaps no city in America that's been more central to recent public movements and tumults than Minneapolis, Minnesota. The era-defining summer of protests sparked by the murder of George Floyd in that city, debates over race and policing reforms, and more recently, protests over ICE arrests, federal troops and law enforcement, and mass deportations. But Minneapolis's reputation as a bastion of progressivism doesn't line up with the history. At least that's the argument of a new book, The Cruelty of Nice Folks, Why Minneapolis is the Story of America. Justin Ellis is the author of that book. He's also a journalist at the news site Defector, and he joins me now.
2: Hi there.
1: So you're from Minneapolis. How did writing the book change your view of the city?
2: Yeah, I mean, that's honestly the at the heart of the book. The journey that I took in writing this was one where I had to go back and think about all the things that I knew and also the things that I felt. I went back to write about George Floyd's death, and I felt that I was going to be writing specifically just about history and looking into the history of black families, civil rights in the state, the treatment of people of color and marginalized people overall. And it's a history that aligns with the rest of America in terms of not just police violence, but when you see things like redlining and housing tools, you know, used to basically control where black families could live in the city's borders, discrimination and segregation in schools. So again, you know, a lot of the things that are the same recipe that we've seen across the country, the part that I had to reconcile and work through in this book was this notion that I come from a family that seemingly did not find itself touched overly by violence, but all the same, you're living under this system that shapes your life in ways that white families will never, ever know. As much as I have a lot of deep love for Minneapolis, the way that I feel every time when I fly into the city and I look at the landscape and I can pick out the parks that I recognize, the ways that I could draw the outline of the skyscrapers, you know, from memory as a kid, the way that I think about just summer mornings in Minneapolis as being this really beautiful and golden time, all of these things can still be real, but at the same time, they have to sort of be measured against the ways that Minneapolis has continued to let people down, and specifically let down black and brown families, as well as immigrants and other marginalized people.
1: Can you share with us some specific examples of how those tensions about race showed up for you and your family?
2: Absolutely. You know, the thing that I found out very early on is that the path that my family took in Minneapolis mapped nearly perfectly with the way that housing segregation worked in the city. My great-grandparents came to Minnesota in the Great Migration. My great-grandfather came from Illinois. My great-grandmother came from Alabama. They settled on the north side of the city, and there's this small pocket where Jewish families and black families were able to live after effectively being locked out of the rest of the city. And after my great-grandparents have children, they stay in that area for a brief period of time. My great-grandmother moves the family into one of the first public housing developments that the city created that effectively becomes the sort of blueprint that is repeated around the rest of the country. These are the areas basically that said that this is the worst housing, that these are the areas that should be ignored. You know, looking at this history, I saw these barriers that before I just really hadn't known. And the fact that it had defined not just my life, but my mom, my grandmother, and my great-grandparents.
1: Your mom plays such a central role in the book, and I'm wondering, what did you learn about her and about her life in the research for the book?
2: I found with my mom that there was a lot that she talked about as being ordinary, and ordinary in the way of my grandmother really wanted to try to give my mom and my uncle this life that was sort of middle class or sort of kind of approaching middle class, you know, taking them to things like my uncle being in Boy Scouts, these summer camps, you know, where in all these places, they are the only among a few black faces. They have to sort of reckon with that, the ways that they deal with questions about, you know, whether they are innocuous or hurtful, you know, about your hair or about, like, what does your family do or how is your family different? And, you know, she would just treat it as like, well, that's just the way that it was. And to me, I think that's the thing that gets at what is the most American problem of it all, which is that we treat just surviving these type of experiences as normal. And we don't instead sort of say that you have endured, that you have this kind of resilience that other people don't have to have, and that a black ordinary life is still something to be celebrated, is something that is sensational, is a success story, given all the ways in which that it can be unraveled.
1: Do the people in your life understand when you point out to them that you do not think that this is normal?
2: Well, I think that everybody in our family knows that it's not normal.
1: Mm-hmm.
2: But I think one of the things that makes looking at Minneapolis fascinating and the ways that it tells this broader story about America is that people know it's not normal, but people sort of say, well, you have to put your head down and just go about your business. And also, more than anything, I think the story of Minneapolis and being black in Minneapolis that relates to the broader part of America is that this feeling that, well, Minneapolis is better because the North was better and the North isn't the way things were in the South. That what people faced in Minneapolis wasn't as terrible as what was faced in Alabama or Mississippi, you know, during the height of the Civil Rights Movement. Obviously, that just sort of fails to recognize the wrongs and the hurt and the trauma that comes from just trying to survive.
1: You started this book years ago, but so much has put Minneapolis in the spotlight this year. So Alex Pretty and Renee Good were both killed by federal immigration agents. And I'm wondering, how have these events changed how you're seeing the city right now?
2: Yeah, that's a really good question. We got through all of the edits. We got through proofing it, you know, fact-checking it, all the last stage stuff that you do with a book, and put it to bed, basically, in January of this year, which was right around the time the president started to send ICE agents and DHS officials to the state. It became clear very quickly that we were going to have to crack the book open again, and that I was going to have to try to find a way to encapsulate some of the things that were happening while still making a book deadline for the book to be here today. But it made sense to me because looking at what happened with Renee Good and Alex Pretty, there was these parallels that jumped out to me immediately with the killing of George Floyd.
1: Do you think that this time might be different, or do you think it's more of the same?
2: I think it's too early to tell. I think what's different this time around is that residents, you know, neighbors realized that the power was in their hands and that instead it wasn't with politicians, public officials, even the police. The ways that people were sort of saying, we are going to create these networks to keep families fed that cannot leave their home. The ways that we are going to make sure that children are either going to still be able to go to school or that alternative learning networks are going to be able to be set up. I don't know what happens after that, though, because the way Minneapolis works, any city in America, is that, you know, the ways that you change things are through public policy. The way that you change things is through sort of laws and actions from politicians and the machinery of government. That conflict is playing out in Minneapolis right now, where you see a city council that wants to sort of push things forward with the spirit that they saw during the ICE raids and the occupation earlier this year, while you have a mayor who's sort of stuck in some ways. There's this sort of question where, you know, how can you go forward when the power structures, the things that actually change systems, either are stuck or sort of are grinding their gears.
1: Justin Ellis is author of the new book, The Cruelty of Nice Folks, Why Minneapolis is the Story of America. Thank you for joining us, Justin.
2: Thank you for having me.
1: A lot of people know the influence of figures like the Pope or the Dalai Lama. But for about 15 million Nizari Ismaili Muslims, that spiritual leader is the Aga Khan, whose family line traces back to the Prophet Muhammad. The newest Aga Khan recently visited northern Pakistan, drawing large crowds of followers eager to see him. Betsy Jules sends us this report.
3: The reception begins as travelers enter Upper Chitral in Pakistan's Khyber Pakhtunkhwa province. Volunteers stand along the road, handing out Ru Afza, a punch red drink, along with hard candy wrapped in shiny foil. Mubashir Uddin, who grew up here, traveled halfway across the country from Lahore to help out. Only people from Chitral were encouraged to attend this gathering called Didar. But many Ismailis live and work in other parts of the country, so they traveled home for it.
4: We are trying to facilitate them by giving them water, and this is means we are welcoming them.
3: The person they're coming to see is Swiss-born, American-educated Prince Rahim Al-Husseini, also known as the fifth Aga Khan. He inherited this role from his father and great-grandfather before him, along with his family's wealth, which is in the billions, according to some estimates. Here he is speaking at the Ismaili Center in Houston last year.
5: The relationships between Ismailis and the communities in which they live have always been grounded in understanding and common purpose.
3: The 54-year-old imam is known to surf and run marathons. He's also believed to be a direct descendant of the Prophet Muhammad by millions of Ismailis, some in remote corners of the world. Their branch of Islam is considered progressive by some outside the community and heretical by others. Upper Chitral's Didar was held in a village called Parwak. It's one of several places the Aga Khan visited in northern Pakistan in late May. From the capital, Islamabad, Parwak is a 14-plus hour drive, much of it on spine-rattling mountain roads. On the way, travelers stop at roadside camps where volunteers cook chicken in boiling vats of oil. Some people will go on to the venue from here on foot. Others will ride in shared vans or on the back of trucks, their heads swaddled in cloth to keep the dust out. Muhammad Sahib Khan has been driving on these roads for more than 50 years.
4: I'm very old driver, old.
3: He's from the Sunni sect of Islam, but says he's transporting Ismaili neighbors to see their spiritual leader. In this district in Pakistan, Ismaili Shias live in pockets among the Sunni majority. This dynamic has at times been tense, says Masood Ulmulk. He headed a development program in Chitral that began under the direction of the current Aga Khan's father, Prince Karim Al-Husseini, in the early 1980s. Some Sunni leaders in Chitral resisted the work initially, calling it religiously motivated.
6: What you find is that whenever you have any differences in the communities in our part of the world, there will always be people who will exploit it for the wrong reason.
3: Aga Khan development programs also operate in more than 30 countries globally. Standing near the Didar venue, 21-year-old Asma Hussein credits the Aga Khan's work in non-Ismaili communities with helping hers gain acceptance.
7: Saying that I am Ismaili, it means a lot for me. And I hope that our future generations, they are grateful for this because we were not able to express ourselves openly.
3: Critics of the Aga Khan's development programs say they lack transparency, and some raise questions over the source of the family's wealth, since Ismailis contribute a portion of their income to their spiritual leader. In interviews through the years, the previous Aga Khan made a distinction between his private wealth and development network revenue. In Parwak, followers crane their necks to watch the Aga Khan's helicopter glide down between snow-capped peaks. He walks a red carpet to greet followers before taking the stage to speak to them in casual English. Attendees weren't allowed to record him. 22-year-old Shaista Zeb came away feeling inspired.
7: He is giving us so much power, and we are feeling spiritually calm and comfortable, so it's like a more blessing for us.
3: As she's speaking, the whir of helicopter wings begins again as the Aga Khan departs.
8: This is his helicopter?
7: Yeah.
3: His followers trickle out after him. Car horns soon blare as thousands jostle for space on the narrow road to begin their rugged journey back home. With Siraj Uddin for NPR News, I'm Betsy Jules in Parbok, Pakistan.

0: This is All Things Considered from NPR News. More than 200 Air Force recruits at a Texas training base have come down with the flu. One of those trainees has died. Investigators are still trying to determine if influenza played a role. The outbreak comes just weeks after Secretary of War Pete Hegseth ended the military's long-standing requirement for service members to get annual flu shots and made flu vaccines optional for troops. Here's Hegseth back in April.
1: We're seizing this moment to discard any absurd, overreaching mandates that only weaken our warfighting capabilities. In this case, this includes the universal flu vaccine and the mandate behind it.
0: Since the outbreak, the Air Force has required recruits at the Lackland Air Force Base in San Antonio, Texas, to be vaccinated as it works to stop the virus from spreading. Dr. Jose Sanchez is former deputy chief at the Armed Forces Health Surveillance Center. Welcome, Dr. Sanchez.
2: Glad to be with you.
0: So far, more than 200 recruits have gotten sick at Lackland. How unusual is an outbreak of this size in the military?
2: Very unusual from the sense that we were vaccinating prior to April, routinely 100% of basic military recruits. Mm-hmm. The last time where we saw this happen in a significant way was back in 2009, 2010.
0: So it hasn't happened in 15 or 16 years at this point.
2: Yeah, not to this level. Mm-hmm. That's correct. And we don't know now whether that's going to be the same in other training centers, Army or Navy, for example, training centers. So it could be, and it could be, it's possible that it may happen among other populations of non-recruits.
0: Well, speaking of the recruits, we're hearing that most of the sick troops are new recruits in basic training. Why are new trainees so vulnerable?
2: So, great question. So, we are immunologically, when we're in our teens, 18, 19, 20 years of age, which is the age group for the recruits, they're not immune to many things, to include influenza viruses and a bunch of other things too. Just because they haven't lived long enough to encounter the different pathogens that are out there. So in the basic training environment, you have platoons or groups of people packed together, and they're sleeping together at night in barracks that facilitates the transmission of respiratory pathogens. So in order to avoid that, you have to bring their level of immunity at least during basic recruit training, by vaccinating them.
0: When you see the rollback of the flu vaccine policy, what do you think that does to the U.S. military from a readiness perspective?
2: I think it just puts us back in time to, 60, 70 years ago, where we are putting ourselves in a position where we're making our, allowing the virus to take over and have caused significant loss of time, training time and whatnot, and in some cases, severe. But, I mean, when you have a single death, then that's it. That's a war stopper right there. I don't mean it will stop a war. I mean, that's a matter that needs to be addressed immediately.
0: That's Dr. Jose Sanchez, formerly of the Armed Forces Health Surveillance Center. Thank you for speaking with me.
2: Thanks to you, and God bless you all.

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0: Hey, I'm Jake, your host of Essential Worker Radio. 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
0: My show is dedicated to the essential workers of the Gunnison Valley and beyond. So thanks for working hard out there, and thanks for listening.
2: I'm Janine Herbst with these headlines. There's confusion over the Strait of Hormuz. Iran says it's closed because Israel keeps attacking Hezbollah in Lebanon. But Vice President Vance says there's no evidence it's closed again. This is Vance's heading to Switzerland for talks between U.S. and Iranian negotiators tomorrow. In Ukraine, at least one person is dead, several injured, including children, after Russian bombs hit an apartment building in Kharkiv early this morning. And the National Weather Service says severe storms, also flooding, are possible over much of the plains and the Midwest. And in the southeast, hot temperatures and stifling humidity are forecast this weekend. Much of Europe is sweltering under a heat wave. I'm Janine Herbst, NPR News.

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1: This is All Things Considered from NPR News. I'm Ping Huang. In Israel, displaying the Palestinian flag can draw the attention of police. Authorities have confiscated flags and detained demonstrators, saying the symbol can threaten public order. Critics call it an attack on free speech. NPR's Itai Stern reports from Tel Aviv.
2: Protesters play the Palestinian anthem at this Nakba Day rally at Tel Aviv University last month. Nakba, or catastrophe, is the Palestinian term for the displacement of hundreds of thousands of Palestinians during the 1948 war that erupted around the creation of the State of Israel. Students shout pro-Palestinian chants and hold signs and symbols in the colors of the Palestinian flag. But one thing is missing, the flag itself. Police warned organizers not to bring it.
3: If you have any Palestinian flag, we're going to come and take it and we'll have arresting. We want to protect our students, but they're forbidding us from holding the flag.
2: Aline Nasra helped organize the rally. She is a Palestinian citizen of Israel, a community that makes up about 20% of the population. Nearby, Siba Ayadat holds a ukulele painted in white, green, red, and black of the Palestinian flag. She says the restrictions go beyond the flag.
4: They try to tell us that our lives matter less, that our nationality matters less, that Palestine doesn't exist and Palestinians don't exist. And I am here to say that we do exist.
2: Across the street, counter-demonstrators, members of a right-wing nationalist group, wave Israeli flags. Organizer Shai Rosengarten screams while pointing at the Palestinians. You all should kiss the Israeli flag. Rosengarten says for him, the Palestinian flag is not a symbol of national identity, but of hostility toward the Jewish state.
5: Every time they are waving this flag, they are calling for intifada. They are calling for riots and revolts against the state of Israel. So this is an enemy flag.
2: The idea that the Palestinian flag itself constitutes incitement has become increasingly accepted under Israel's far-right National Security Minister Itamar Ben-Gvir. On his political party's YouTube page, he posts this video praising police for arresting an Arab citizen accused of painting a Palestinian flag on a police station. There is no one who will incite against the state and be allowed to get away with it. Those days are over, he says. Those who incite will be arrested. Perhaps the most unusual case involved Alex Sinclair, a religious Jewish educator who wears a kippah, or Jewish skull cup. It's embroidered with both the Israeli and Palestinian flags. Earlier this year, an Israeli reported him to the police. Officers detained him and took him to the station. Hours later, he was released, but his kippah had been permanently altered.
6: The policewoman who was in charge went back into the police station, cut out the Palestinian flag from the kippah, and then gave it back to me as sort of, you know, a kind of mutilated kippah.
2: Rights groups say cases like Sinclair's reflect political pressure rather than the law. Karen Saar of the Association for Civil Rights in Israel says there is no legal ban on the flag, but police insist they are just preserving the public order.
7: We are seeing that the police is almost oblivion for freedom of speech and freedom of identity and freedom of expression and freedom of protest.
2: Israeli police did not respond to an NPR request for comment and said they could not discuss the Sinclair case because it's still under investigation. But for Aline Nasra, the organizer of the Nakba Day rally, police restrictions are unlikely to make the symbol disappear.
4: Maybe they're forbidding us to have the flag, but we're going to have a way to have the flag in the sky at some point.
2: We will not let Israel erase our land or our identity, she says. For NPR News, I'm Itay Stern in Tel Aviv.
1: What we eat has the power to extend the length and quality of our lives. Decades of research backs the statement for humans. Now, the same claims can be made about some butterflies. While many species live only a few weeks total, Heliconius butterflies can live for months, up to 25 times as long as other related butterflies. New research shows that their diet plays a huge role. Jessica Foley is a postdoc researcher at Tufts University, formerly with the University of Bristol, and she joins me now to explain. Welcome to All Things Considered.
8: Thank you so much for having me.
1: So tell us about this butterfly. Why is it living so long?
8: That's exactly the question I had when I started this 6 years ago now. So a lot of people have known, at least within the Heliconius community and also in the sort of broader insect longevity community, that these butterflies could live for up to 6 months, some people said. And most people had kind of put it down to the pollen, because pollen contains lipids, it contains amino acids, which are the building blocks of protein. Mm-hmm. Whereas most butterflies, including Heliconius's close relatives, just feed on nectar, which is basically just sugar water. It's pretty much just pure carbs. Mm-hmm. So it's kind of this intuitive explanation, right? They're eating something that's more nutritious that helps them to live for longer. And so we did some further experiments and basically found, but even without the pollen, they're still living for longer. So they've evolved some kind of other pro-longevity mechanisms that are helping them to live for longer, even without this nutritional advantage.
1: And when you say that they're able to lay eggs for most of their lives, you're basically saying that they can stay vigorous until the very end of their lives. Is that right?
8: Pretty much, yeah. I mean, so we looked at a couple of things. So butterflies with the pollen are able to lay eggs up until the end of their lives. But we also wanted to know about other metrics of aging. You know, a lot of insects show some kind of a muscular decline with age. Humans also show this. So we came up with a kind of butterfly strength test. and we found that in Heliconius's shorter-lived close relatives, they do seem to show a decline in grip strength with age. So on average, at the end of their lives, they're pulling 25% less than they were at the beginning. But we didn't find that in Heliconius. They don't seem to show any sign of weakening with age.
1: Yeah. Can I ask you what a grip strength test for a butterfly looks like? What is that?
8: Yeah, absolutely. So yeah, good question. You know, how can you tell how much a butterfly can bench? We basically just put a small wooden perch onto a wooden base, mm-hmm. and then put the entire contraption on a lab balance. And you hold a butterfly by the wings and gently lower it until its legs grasp the perch. They kind of do that naturally. It seems like a little bit like a branch to them. Mm. And then once the butterfly is holding on, you gently tug it off. And as the butterfly tugs, the reading on the balance will drop negative. Hmm. And eventually it'll let go. A butterfly is incapable of lifting the whole weight of the contraption. We called it the pollinator, by the way. That was kind of
1: clever. So I know that you are really into butterflies, and I am very into insects as well. But why would this be an important discovery for someone else that might not be so into insects?
8: Even with organisms as distantly related to humans as butterflies, a lot of the mechanisms of aging at the molecular level are pretty highly conserved. So if you think about it, you know, all organisms have DNA. And one of the potential explanations for why we age is that as we age, you know, we accumulate DNA damage. And so some of the really interesting stuff coming out of the comparative biology of aging shows evidence for improved DNA repair mechanisms in long-lived species. So things like the naked mole rat or the bowhead whale. And again, we haven't yet identified what these pro-longevity mechanisms are in Heliconius, and they might be something completely irrelevant for us, but they might tell us something interesting about the process of aging more generally that could be helpful for learning about healthy aging in our society.
1: We've been speaking with Jessica Foley from Tufts University, formerly with the University of Bristol. Jessica, thank you.
8: Great. Thank you so much for having me.
1: NPR national political correspondent Don Gagne has spent a career reporting on politics and at times witnessing history. That was the case this week when he attended the opening of the Obama Presidential Center in Chicago.
9: Move about this center. Let it be an epicenter of innovation, a balm.
1: This week's ceremony was different from typical presidential library openings. While former Presidents Bill Clinton and George W. Bush were in attendance, they didn't give speeches. Obama did.
10: And yet more than anything, I hope this center will serve as an affirmation of just how special, how precious our democracy truly is.
1: Former First Lady Michelle Obama spoke too.
11: Failing to see the humanity in all people puts us all on a slippery slope that flies in the very face of our faith and of the founding promise of this democracy, that all of us, are created equal.
1: But what made the event for Dawn and others were the performances.
12: Let me hear you say, I feel. Say real good.
1: That was The Roots. This was the third presidential center or library event that Don Gagne reported on in his decades at NPR. He was present for the opening of President Clinton and George W. Bush's libraries as well. So for this week's Reporter's Notebook, I wanted to get a sense from Don about what he had learned covering these over the years. I started by asking him how far back this tradition of presidential libraries goes.
13: The first presidential library was FDR's at Hyde Park, his family home. And it was not like one of these big library complexes that we see now. It's just kind of nestled in the Hudson Valley up there. Now, of course, they've become these places that are libraries. They house the archives from a presidency, and there's always a research facility attached, and then a museum that tells the story of a person's time in the White House. I will tell you that the Obama Library breaks with that tradition because the Obama presidency took place fully in the digital age. They basically decided, look, all of the archives are available digitally, or they're in the process of being digitized. So we don't need to have this be an official presidential library. That's why this one is called a presidential center.
1: Mm-hmm. Got it. So there's the Obama Presidential Center. There's presidential libraries that have sort of come up in the tradition of FDR. Is the through line here that they are about burnishing a particular president's legacy?
13: They certainly do that. It's not that they don't take on difficult topics, right? If you go through any presidential library, you generally see the passage where the president struggled or had trouble with a particular issue. The Gerald R. Ford Presidential Library in Grand Rapids, Michigan, for example, deals with the very messy pullout from Vietnam that took place under his presidency. So those things are in there, but mostly it's a journey through time, and you see it all through their perspective, and you see why they made the decisions they made.
1: I want to take us all back to 2013 when you covered the opening of the George W. Bush Presidential Library in Dallas. I'm wondering what you did in the lead up to that reporting trip.
13: I did a lot of homework anticipating that all of the former presidents would speak. That was the tradition. If a former president showed up, they would say some words about this other member of this ex-president's club. Knowing they were all going to speak, a lot of my attention beforehand was on Jimmy Carter, because probably more than any of the others, Carter had been a very, very, very strong critic of the George W. Bush presidency, specifically the foreign policy. Carter was just a very tough, tough critic of that White House. So what's he going to say? What is he going to do when he stands up on that stage?
14: President Jimmy Carter.
13: And it shouldn't shock us because it's Jimmy Carter. And I guess it shouldn't shock us because, again, the tradition is to say something nice, but you never quite know. But Carter delivered a very heartfelt speech, saying he was there to praise George W. Bush.
15: That ended a war that had been going for 21 years. George W. Bush is responsible for that.
13: In ending a war in Sudan, addressing the AIDS epidemic.
15: He established a PEPFAR program. There were 50,000 HIV sufferers in Africa being treated when he came in office. When he left office per year, 2 million.
13: Carter said that was one of the most significant things that any president had ever done in terms of foreign policy. And it was a really remarkable moment for its graciousness, but also because of what we wondered what he might say.
1: So, Don, you've covered a lot of these events, and you're going to be hanging up your microphone with us later this summer. It's our loss. But I'm wondering if there's any particular moment that sticks out to you from your times covering these.
13: For me, it goes beyond the speeches, even though I am fascinated by the speeches. But I always like to see what performers have been invited to attend and to do something on the stage. And at that Clinton Library event in 2004, The Edge and Bono,
16: and now,
13: from U2, of course.
16: Please welcome Bono and The Edge.
13: Came up on stage, and just as they took the stage, it started to pour down rain. And they were not undercover, and the crowd was getting drenched, and umbrellas were coming out all over the place. And they had a program they planned on doing, but they went into an impromptu version of that great old Beatles song called Rain.
17: When rain comes, they run and hide their heads.
13: And then he ad-libbed the lyrics to something like, it fell down on our heads, and he said, we got five presidents out of bed, or four presidents, or whatever it was. I'll let him sing it.
17: We got four presidents out of bed. When the rain comes.
13: It was a moment that really put a smile on my face and also just reminded me that these things happen obviously in the realm of policy and history, but they also exist in the realm of culture. And little moments like that always really stood out to me.
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0: 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From DuckDuckGo, who believes that AI is hard to avoid right now. That's why they made a version of their private search engine without AI. 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

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KBUT Crested Butte at 90.3 FM. 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K235 AK Jack's Cabin at 94.9 FM. And worldwide at KBUT.org. Well, happy Saturday night, everybody. Well, it doesn't quite feel like night, does it? Sunset on this penultimate night of spring. It is going to be 8:37 p.m. tonight. That's quite late. Tomorrow is the summer solstice. Hope you're getting out and enjoying these beautiful days. By the way, this is Scooter. Hey, everybody. And you're listening to The Swamp.